0: All right, beautiful. That was Dizzy Gillespie, his version of Summertime. And you are tuned in to WPFW. This is Brother Oz Collector's Next Generation in Sound. And I'm Brother Craig. I want to welcome you to the show. Thank you for tuning in. And I know there's a lot of basketball going on that is a distraction right now from what we're trying to do here, which is give you an invitation to renew your membership, or if you're not already a family member at WPFW, to go ahead and become one. And our goal tonight, that's your goal, my goal, our goal collectively together, is $1,400, $1,400 in this what will be ultimately 2-hour period of time. What you need to do to make your contribution is go to the phone. The phone number is 202-588-9739. That's 202-588-9739. 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And my goal is always, just like I'm fond of saying, to enlighten your mind, to uplift your spirit, to strengthen your soul. I hope that's what this show does, and if it doesn't, I hope it does whatever it needs to do to make you feel good and to make you feel like this is something worthwhile. 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I'm going to continue to play the music. 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And again, our goal is $1,400 this evening. Many hands make light work. If you feel like you just can't do that much, you know what? That's fine. Just do what you can. Do what you feel comfortable doing. There's somebody out there right now who is comfortable making a contribution of $1,400 to WPFW during this 2-hour period. 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And if you're fortunate enough to be comfortable doing that, then I invite you to do so. 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Think about what this station means to you. Think about what this program means to you, Brother Oz Collectors. Think about how much, if at all, I guess, you appreciate what we do here freely of our own free will and free volition. I always like to say, no one forced me to come in here and do this, and no one is really forcing you to tune in and listen. We both choose to create this show, and we both choose to listen. And so we should also collectively together reach this goal, $1,400. I'm going to go to a short message. Then we'll be back with more music for you. And I need you to go to the phone, go to the website. Peace and love.
1: Washington, D.C. celebrated Malcolm X Day for 23 years, from May 1972 until 1995, as a community event. PACA, Pan-African Community Action, in collaboration with several local organizations, announces the return of Malcolm X Day on Sunday, May 17th, from 12 noon to 5 p.m., celebrating the life of Malcolm and his ideology of black working-class unity, with performances, speakers, food, and informative activities in Anacostia Park, Field 6, right by the roller skating pavilion. More information can be found on MalcolmXDay2026.eventbrite.com. 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

All right. That was Roy Haynes, his version of Equipoise. And I know y'all think I'm joking, but time is ticking. It is 8:27 right now, going on for 8:28. And we've been playing nearly 30 minutes worth of music. Not a single person has called to contribute to the station to show some appreciation for Brother Oz Collectors. And I just know that there are people out there that do care, do appreciate, do benefit, and that's why you tuned in. You know, it's in these kind of tough times that we count on the most principled, righteous, and giving people to step up and join us in this Jazz and Justice mission. I came to WPFW some years ago. I think maybe it was about 6 years ago. It was Brother Ah himself that invited me to the station, invited me to his show before he had to step back for health reasons. And then I migrated over to public affairs, working together with a good friend of mine and comrade, Nefer Freeman, on Voices with Vision, which I still do. And at some point, I expressed my interest in being a music programmer and was trained and began doing that some years ago. And I do it because this music is important. I have family. I have children. I have myself. And everywhere I look and in my own meditations, I know that I need positivity. I need something constructive. I need something that is going to build me up to overcome and to get over all of the obstacles, the stresses, the aches and the pains, the grief, the suffering of life, and something to help me celebrate in a conscious and mature and constructive way all the victories, all the love, all the positivity that's out there. And that's what this music means to me, and that's why I'm always coming with conscious music, spiritual music, positive, uplifting music. And I hope that it does for you what it does for me. Tonight, I'm playing some of what I call, or what maybe could be called, the A-team, or the first lineup. These are artists that I play quite frequently on the show because they reflect where I'm coming from and they help to define the programming in the way that I want it to be defined. People like Doug Karn, McCoy Tyner, John Lucien, Pharoah Sanders, Gil Scott-Heron. I always wanted my show to be known for playing those kinds of people. And during the pledge drive, I usually lean on that because I feel like that's the most sincere definition of what my show is all about and what I intend it to be about. But I also had another inclination, and that is to have a show playing music from artists now that I have never, ever played on Brother Oz Collectors. Not songs, but actual artists who I've never played, at least as leaders. Some have appeared as side men in other songs and music that I've played, but none of them as leaders. And so today I have a mix of that. I got my go-to favorite artists, and I'm mixing it up with some other artists who I have never played as leaders. And I hope you're enjoying that. The number to call, 202-588-9739. Or you can go to the website, wpfwfm.org. And that's where you can make your contribution. We have a sustainer program. You can break your contribution up in monthly pieces, something smaller that is easier to manage perhaps,
or you can come with the whole lump sum, however you want to do it. You want to use Cash App? That's fine as well. We have $WPFW, FM, and all you do is you do your Cash App thing and just indicate there that you want this contribution to go to Brother Oz Collectors. So that's all I can really say. You know, I don't think I should have to say more than that. You have your own reasons why you tuned in tonight, why you always tune in. You have your own understanding of the value that we bring to you. I just shared a little bit of what it means to me, and I think some of you can identify with that as well. We have $1,400 to go. At this time, I would play the jazz calendar, but I actually don't see a current jazz calendar to play. So if you're interested in knowing what is going on around town, the jazz calendar comes to us via Capital Bop, and you can look that up online, Capital Bop, and search for the calendar and events that are upcoming. It's 8:34. I know I've talked now for a good 6 minutes or so. To my knowledge, no one has called in. No one has made a pledge. I just refreshed my page, so that's true. And I'm going to play some more music. That's all I can do. All I can do is leave my family, postpone the other things that I must do for myself, come in here and share my heart, share my music the best that I can, and hope that somebody listening will appreciate it enough to make a contribution, renew their membership, or become a new member to WPFW. 202-588-9739 or WPFWFM.org. This next artist is someone that I have a fairly strong appreciation for, but whom I have never played on Brother Oz Collectors as a leader. And he's one of those iconic figures in the music that is very often some people's favorite. And so I'm glad to say that tonight I'm going to break that dry spell where this artist is concerned, and we're going to play something right now. See if you know who it is.

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You know, I hate to commit the sacrilegious abomination of talking over the music, especially Pharoah Sanders in one of my favorite songs, but that's what I have to do for a positive reason and for one that, well, not so positive. And I have to say that was Pharoah Sanders on tenor, William Henderson on piano, Charles Fambro on the bass, and Sherman Ferguson on the drums. Wise One from Crescent with Love. And before Pharoah Sanders, we heard Abby Lincoln, her rendition of Living Room from People in Me. That was preceded by Dexter Gordon, Cheesecake, the artist that I have never played as a lead or as a leader on Brother Oz Collectors ever in all these years. So always expanding and, of course, filling in the gaps. Before that, we heard Roy Haynes, his version of Equipoise. And before that, Dizzy Gillespie, Summertime, Ramon Morris, First Come, First Serve, Nat Adderley, Fortune's Child. And that is what we've been listening to. We have some people to thank. And just when I say we, I mean we, because I have to thank them. The station has to thank them. And all of you listeners out there have to thank them for being a part of that group of people who are renewing the membership, who are new members even, who are stepping up, stepping forward, who appreciate what we do here and are involved in keeping it on the air for everyone, including yourself. And it's not really fair that just a few people have to do so much to keep us going. It just makes more sense for many people to just do a little. And I want you to be a part of that. I invite you to be a part of that. A movement, you know, a movement. I want to thank Marcelo from Clinton, Maryland. I appreciate you, brother. And if you're the Marcelo that I know, then you are a, what I affectionately call, a music nut. Somebody who loves music profoundly and has a profound appreciation for music. Also, want to thank Ben Turner from Leesburg, Virginia. Thank you so much, a new member. And we have a bell here. We're ringing the bell for Ben, who has moved from the 92% who don't actually contribute to the station into the 6 to 8% who actually do, a new member. So we congratulate you and we thank you, Ben from Leesburg, Virginia. Also want to thank Friend, an anonymous person, Friend from Washington, D.C., who says, appreciate your choice of music for each show and your commitment to justice. Much appreciated. Well, I appreciate that, and I appreciate you as well, Friend from Washington, D.C., because apparently my choice of music is your choice of music, and my commitment to justice is the same commitment and the same justice that you're talking about. So we on the same page, and I appreciate you. The rest of you listening who are appreciating the show, which I know you are, because you just got good taste and good sense, I want you to have also a good character and a good conscience by deciding that if you haven't already contributed this year to WPFW, that you would do so. 202-588-9739 is the number you call. It's easy. And just, hey, think of a number that you want to give, and it will be received and put to good use with great appreciation. Or you can go to the website, wpfwfm.org, and you can contribute that way. We also have Cash App, $WPFWFM, and just make a note there, Brother Ah, to count against the goal
tonight. We have $900 to go. What time is it? 9:04. Less than an hour to do it. Definitely very doable. I'm just thankful for those who have come forward already. And I know that there are so many more of you who want to. You just want me to beg a little bit more, to make my throat dry, my lips gummy. And, you know, I don't know why. It should just be easy. Go to the phone. You know you love this station. And you know this station loves you. You know that you can count on this station. You turn it on, and here we are, volunteers coming out of their beds, racing down the streets, collecting tickets, you know, and spending time and money producing shows for you. And you can count on that. And we want to be able to count on you. Count on you that you would just give something, just something, something to the station that you appreciate and that you count on. 202-588-9739 is the number. WPFW-FM is the website. $WPFW-FM is the Cash App. You just put Brother Ah, and if you do Cash App, I won't see it tonight, but it will be in the report that I'll get later on, and it will count against the goal tonight. I just won't be able to thank you on the air. So where does that leave us? Where are we in this music journey tonight, where we are enlightening your mind and uplifting your spirit, where we are strengthening your soul, where we are increasing the ampacity and the capacity of your vibrational signature, so that you can, in full, valid and legitimate expectation, sit tight and know that better days are ahead and good things are coming. We're going to go to, yeah, this is another artist, great artist. This CD I've had a long time. Another artist, though, that I have never played as a leader on Brother Oz Collectors. So we want to do that. This is a beautiful song, his cover of that. I won't say exactly who it is. I'll let you try to guess. And later on, I'm going to publish this playlist on Facebook at Jazz and Justice with Brother Craig. It's just not ready to do right now. But later on I will, so you can reference that. Let's go to the music while you go to the phone, 202-588-9739. Come on now. Or the website, WPFWFM.org. We invite you to take that step, that empowering step, to say that you're a part of this family. You're making this happen. This station belongs to you. You're accountable to it the same way it is accountable to you.

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Yes, John Lucien, Prayer for Peace. John Lucien, one of my go-to artists that I frequently play on this show. And before that, we heard Gil Scott-Heron and Brian Jackson, Johannesburg. Again, another artist coupling there that I play frequently on the show because they represent where I'm coming from. And I hope that you appreciate it just the same way that I do. And we started off with Diane Reeves, Testify. And I should say, the artist that I played before that, that I have never played as a leader at any time on Brother Oz Collectors, was Roy Hargrove, Nucia's poem, or Nucia's poem. Who also know Gary Bart's version of that as well, from his recording, Habana. So that brings you up to date. I want to continue with the music. We're in the final stretches here. We're in the last, half hour, basically. And we are at 50%. Want to thank Craig from Washington, D.C. for his generous contribution. Of course, all contributions are generous because we know that you can do something else with your resources, with your income. But I appreciate it. He says, from the other Craig, glad to have helped train you. Great music tonight. So, of course, that's Craig Williams, host of the Morning Brew Classic Jazz Edition, who trained me when Mayuki was unable to do so. And she dished me off to Craig Williams, who volunteered to help train me, and I'm so thankful for that because that sped up the process tremendously, and it wasn't long after that that I substituted on my first show, which was for Willard Jenkins on Wednesday night, the show that he used to have then. So the rest is history. The number to call, 202-588-9739. 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And, of course, cumulatively, it is can be very significant to us here at the station. 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And just put Brother Ah so that we know that that contribution goes against the goal tonight. $700 to go. We're at 50%. I've given you all the information that you need to become a part of the family or renew your membership with the family. I want to go to some more music. Let's see what we have going on. Well, it's going to be good. That's for sure. We just heard John Lucien, so now, yes, we're going to go to one of my favorite artists that I almost play, we actually do play every single week, okay? And if you appreciate this artist, and if you appreciate Brother Ah, in whose name we continue this program, then please call or go to the website or to your phone for Cash App, 202-588-9739, WPFWFM.org, or $WPFWFM.

0: itang isusa. Kurihe isusa. 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Isusa de. Itang isusa.
1: Yeah, man. Music from Fali Nioke and the Ghost Culture. African Futurism. West African Vocal Futurism. And all the textures, man. Fali Nioke comes from Guinea in West Africa, and he's carrying a deep cultural lineage, as they say in his bio. Another one. Yeah, man. Black Star Radio. Let's take it higher.

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Make your pledge. Pay it forward. It's really important. Let's see who's pledged. Let's see who's chopped this down. No one has chopped it down yet, man. I see Brother Oz Collective is getting big dollars, man. Much respect, Brother Oz Collective. Let's chop it down for Black Star Radio, man. Once again, we are in that diaspora very, very thick, man. And it's only right that we go to Sierra Leone right now. Where you at, Sierra Leone? Stay here. Shoes off. I repeat, shoes off. This is a good friend of mine, Jonka Nabe.

0: Oluwatoyin Teller, aka Nigeria Babe. When I'm not making moi moi, creating painting, I'm listening to Black Star Radio with DJ Underdog WPFW.
1: This is Yemi Alade, representing Abia, Nigeria, and we have to be conscious at all times. No more messing around and playing games, my people. I'm in New York City tonight, and I ran into DJ Underdog. Keep playing the right tunes, brother.

You know, one thing about one thing about reggae artists, when they use the word prophecy, they usually weren't talking about fortune telling. I'm gonna tell you that right now. They were talking about observations, looking at society and recognizing patterns. Patterns, corruption, policing, national guarding, propaganda on the media, talking heads. It's all decay in my vision. It's all decay. Saul Williams said, you get the leaders. Well, they're not leaders, but you get the people in office that are a reflection of American values. So a lot of reggae artists during that era knew the science. 1977, Tribesmen Records, Pan-African Identity, WPFW Style. I need to know the story. I need to know the backstory of Fabian. Her name is Fabine, excuse me. Her name is Fabine, F-A-B-I-N-E. Produced and arranged by Coxone, the legendary Coxone and Jack Ruby, also known as J. Ruby, off of Granville Arc, S&J Records. I need that record. Yeah, man. We're here, WPFW, in the thick of Pledge Drive season once again. Pay it forward, WPFWFM.org. The goal has not been chopped down tonight, man. We must chop it down. One is a lot. $1 is a lot. $20 is a lot. $700 is enough to chop this down tonight, man, as we continue on. Into the vibes of northern Ghana, I want to take you there with Atongo Zimba, Fra Fra Music. Stay here, Black Star.

0: Gotta love it. I need to see this group live. Atongo Zimba out of northern Ghana. Part of the griot tradition, as they say. Another griot where musicians are just not just entertainers. Again, like I keep saying, storytelling music, philosophizing music, historical music, teachers. Very important that we tap in. Again, Atongo Zimba, A-T-O-N-G-O space Zimba, Z-I-M-B-A. Check their music, man. The song is called Work and Save. Very old community principles. Building, and preparing. Are you prepared? What if your water shuts off? You know, they say AI is using a lot of water right now. A lot of water energy. People in Virginia are complaining. They're hearing sounds, machinery, all these sounds in VA, all these, you know, data centers in VA and around the country that are popping up on farmland, if you will. So, you know, again, before you use ChatGPT, think about the water, because these computers are being cooled by water. And it takes billions of gallons of water. You just looking up something simple. You can be looking up, you know, how do I mow my lawn correctly? And that's 40 gallons of water being used for your thoughts, something that you can figure out on your own. So I don't know how I got to that point, but make sure. Oh, I do know how I got to that point. Make sure you have some things on reserve for a rainy day. No pun intended. Because it will rain, and it is raining. We are being rained on consistently, left, right, left, up, down, across, bombarded by the system, all right? And I'm not going to say what Peter Tosh called it, but you know that starts with an S, and then the next letter is a H, I, yeah, you know the rest, STEM. So, you know, we pay it forward. We make sure we are protecting our land. You know, making sure you got things ready, because you never know. And the question I always ask is, what are you juicing? You know, what are you juicing today? What are you drinking? You know, I had an Earth Strong on May 6th, and I decided, you know, I'm just going to fast. You know what I mean? I had one meal, and then I just been on hibiscus and nettles with no sweetener. I don't know. Something about it has just been keeping me, you know, light, you know. So nettles mainly for, you know, the generations across Africa and the Caribbean and Europe and all these places. Very mineral rich tonic herb. Nettles, very important. Plenty of iron, plenty of magnesium, plenty of calcium, plenty of potassium, and chlorophyll and silica and all these things are in nettles. You might want to get you some nettles. It's a very old herb. And it really builds the blood. I've been good. I may eat tomorrow. I may get keppers tomorrow, actually. Because keppers is the only raw food that I buy in DC now, because a lot of people don't really pay it forward. When I look out and I'll just leave it there. And then hibiscus, very important, especially in West Africa. A lot of people call it Bisap, especially in Senegal, Nigeria. I believe it's called Zobe or Zobe or Zobo. In Sudan, it's called Karkade. So Karkade, K-A-R-K-A-D-E, very ancestral vibration you have in hibiscus. Some people call it sorrel. But yeah, man, antioxidants, stay strong with it. You know what I mean? Hibiscus and nettles are on my fast. That's it. Keeping it simple. I don't just drink. Some people do water fast. I don't just drink blank shots of water. All right. You got to nutrify your water. You have to raise the vibration of your water. Even if you write love on the side of water, it'll raise the vibration. Or sit it by some stones, it'll raise the vibration. So we pay it forward. The General sent a song over earlier. I might give it a run, man. It's called 5,000 Acres. Stay here, Black Star.
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3: 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Keep it coming, man. Keep it coming. The revolution will be televised.
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0: It's a new artist called Kumar Fire. The song is called Stay Nice. Check it, see what you like.
1: And I reach. Deborah said I come a while ago. And the day never good at all, but we prevail. See, hear the story. Tell no one.

Over to Ethiopia we go. I'm championing this song right now. Aluya Yeshi. Making big waves right now on the internet. Salute North Sudan and Egypt. 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

Eskiska time. Big up Gandhar, Shashamani, aka Shash. Big up Addis. Big up the whole Aksum. And especially Lalibela. And all the churches carved in stone, even the one behind the waterfall.

As we move through the journey tonight, it only feels right. It's May 11th, the transitioning, especially on this date, May 11th, marking the transition of Bob Marley in 1981. But what's more powerful is how his music really continues to feel alive. You know, we take breaks from Bob, and then we revisit Bob, and they become frequencies that we really need, and they become memory. You knew who you were when you heard this song from Bob or that song from Bob. Very spiritual language for people that were searching for truth and still are searching for truth, in the form of liberation, in the form of dignity. And all these things, man. One day I'll write a book, you know. Yeah, man. Listen to this phrase very, very carefully.

Let's keep it militant. Last half hour, all militant songs from Bob Marley. All militant songs from Bob Robert Nesta Marley. All militant songs. No love.

Hold tight, hold tight, hold tight, hold tight. Are you listening? All Militant songs from Bob, Robert Nesta Marley, and or the Wailers. Big up the Wailers.

Yes, yes. Closing the night out. I got about 28 minutes left closing the night out with, you know, dedication to Robert Nesta Marley, man, because these frequencies survive through this kind of music. 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I got a call a second ago. Somebody said, I needed Bob tonight. I needed to give thanks, man. 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Full of division more than anything, you know. Some people don't even talk to their neighbors, all right? What are we doing? Why are you afraid? Some people have not greeted up one single person today. It's very important, but you're listening to PFW tonight, and we bridge the gap. We hold the space. When some things disappear, we are still here with liberation music, with culture, and all those things in between. Very independent, thought-provoking shows on WPFW. And tonight on Black Star Radio, we make the connection with the diaspora. Real human conversations at 202-588-0893. All right? People call me in between songs. The phone lines are lit all night. People just want to talk sometimes and, you know, talk about life and how to restructure water or how to plant a garden or how to compost or how to, you know, or just greeting up, you know, big up Sister Sunshine. It just calls and greets up sometimes, you know. She says bright moments, and that makes my day. Give thanks for Sister Sunshine for sure. And give thanks to all the listeners around the world. You'd be surprised who's listening to PFW, who appreciates this show, appreciates the programming, appreciates the thought that a lot of the hosts and DJs put into their music selections. You know, these guys up here and these women up here are very, very scientific. And I appreciate them for teaching me, you know, certain levels of knowledge and levels of life. So, yeah, man, full of noise. Listen to PFW. You get no noise. You get no pretending, no ignoring the struggle, no not choosing consciousness. It's very conscious up here. So let's pay it forward tonight at WPFWFM.org. If you don't donate to me, donate to another show, pledge to another show. It's very important. We have a couple minutes left on this show, but we're going to get into Bob because Bob transitioning. He transitioned. He didn't mean he left. He transitioned. So, yeah, man, we are in a crisis right now. Talk to him, Bob. Somebody needs this song right now.

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Soulful House Sessions right here on your listener-supported radio station, WPFW 89.3 FM. Man, that first hour went by fast. Still got to get to my goal of 700. We got an hour and 7 minutes. No. An hour and 3 minutes left to get there. All right, you know, you know what it is. Top of the hour. It's the world-famous Baby Powder Hour right here on WPFW 89.3 FM. 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

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Soulful House Sessions right here on your listener-supported radio station, WPFW 89.3 FM in the nation's capital, Washington, D.C. All right, y'all. We got 19 minutes left of the show. Still got to get to my goal of 700. Still looking for new sustaining members to join the WPFW family. 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All right, in the background, DJ Divine exclusive, my man, Zaire. It's my remake of a Ronnie Franklin joint, a song for you. Coming up next, another Zaire joint. Meet Me on the Moon, coming up, y'all. Let's go.

Yeah, DJ Divine, y'all. Soulful House Sessions, still short of my goal. Once again, the goal is 700. If we can't hit it tonight, we can hit it during the week. Once again, those numbers are 202-588-9739. 202-588-9739. Also, go to the website, wpfwfm.org. 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And make sure you mention Soulful House Sessions. Coming up next, my man Vince Brown. Name of his show is called Expansions, and he got vinyl for you. Vinyl. He got records. So, yeah. All right, I'm going to try to play one more. Right now, the song in the background is called Fuego by yours truly, DJ Divine. All right, y'all be safe this week. Get out there and dance somewhere, and I'll see y'all next Monday going into your Tuesday morning, midnight to 2 a.m. for another Soulful House Sessions. Peace.

WPFW 89.3, Washington, D.C. Welcome, folks. It is now officially 3 o'clock in D.C. This is your host, Vince Brown. You're in tune to Expansions. Realize I had gone at 1 hour straight without talking to you folks, and I want to, you know, make up for all that. First and foremost, let's get down to some important business. We are in the Spring Pledge Drive, all right? 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All right, started up the 2 o'clock hour with Expansions by Lonnie Liston Smith. Followed that up with Patrice Rushen's classic Forget Me Nots, Roy Ayers' Fever, a live version of the Ashford and Simpson classic It Seems to Hang On, and it sounded better than the album version. That's just crazy. It was just beautiful. Luther Vandross, Never Too Much. Cameo, Attack Me With Your Love. Went to the Left a little bit, a little contemporary. Hiatus, Coyote, featuring Arthur Verikai, Get Sun. The System, You're In My System. Rolling Stones, Miss You, and ended up with D'Angelo with Spanish Joint. Rest in peace. So we're going to keep the music going here on WPFW. I'll be back periodically to remind you folks about the Spring Pledge Drive and the many reasons why the station needs your support and the reasons why you should support the station. And you can do it. You can start off with a very little amount, whatever you can afford. All right. So, yeah, we'll talk some more about it later. Right now, I'm going to shut up and get back into some more music here on WPFW.

set yourself free. My magic wand can do almost anything. Spitting fire, make it rain. But most of all, it'll make you spread your wings and fly away.

All right. That right there was the Brothers Johnson, Get the Funk Out of My Face, produced by Quincy Jones. George Duke doing his best Bootsy Collins impersonation with Dookie Stick. You cannot tell me he had not heard Bootsy before he did that song. Oh, my goodness. Anyway, before that, opening up the hour, Booker T and the MGs with Melting Pot. This is Expansions every Tuesday morning from 2 until 5, 3 hours of exploratory of music. Exploratory music. Just going all over the place with music. So again, we are in the Spring Pledge Drive, all right? Please give what you can to keep WPFW going and going and going. You can do it for as little as $10 a month. That is $120 a year. That's nothing. Unfortunately, that could be a grocery trip, a grocery store trip, unfortunately. But that's not that much, okay? And that's a small amount, and you can give whatever you can, of course. So we're going to go back into some music, which is one of the many reasons why WPFW needs support from its listeners, because we're bringing you great music. So on that note, let's play some great music.

Welcome back to WPFW. That right there was Gil Scott-Heron with I'll Take Care of You. That was from the remix album. Hang on, y'all. Had to do a little bit of stretching in the studio. Okay, Gil Scott-Heron's We're New Again, which is a reimagining of his last album by Makayla McRaven, who is a fantastic drummer, composer, producer, and the way he redoes this album is just incredible. The last album, I'm New Here, from Gil Scott-Heron, was just simply incredible. Before that, Massive Attack, Protection. Number one from Patrice Rushen, Nina Cherry. Yeah, I know a bunch of y'all out there remember her, right? Yeah, haven't heard her in a while, have you? That's Buffalo Stance, which was her debut single. Welcome her into the music world. Of course, she is the daughter of jazz legend Don Cherry. Tom Tom Club with Genius of Love. Somewhere up in the mix, was, and I failed to mention, was Hey You by DC's own Experience Unlimited. That was from the, first album. I'm discombobulating here. I want to say Free Yourself or Free Your Mind, but hey, I mean, yeah, it's one of those. That's really sloppy. Anyhow, time now is 4:18. And it is the Spring Pledge Drive, and I have to thank the contributor doing the show. Very generous. Thank you, friend. And for you others, I hope that inspires you to contribute whatever you can for this Spring Pledge Drive here at WPFW. And coming up at 5 o'clock will be Brother Jamil with his Morning Brew. So you want to stay tuned for that. That's more great music, which is only on WPFW. So we're going to slide back into some more music. We're going to keep things going on the radio. And I'm going to try to get it together some way, somehow.

Welcome back, welcome back, welcome back, folks. I'm almost done with. I'm almost done this week, my weekly mission to fight the power with music. That right there was Al Hudson and the Soul Partners, Spread Love. All right, listen to that message, folks. We need it now more than ever. Shining Star from Earth, Wind, and Fire. Experience Unlimited, Funky Consciousness. That is from their first album from 1977, which was entitled Free Yourself. Fela Kuti, Mr. Follow Follow. It was a few songs that kind of got mixed up in here that I forgot. A lot of records. Dendada by George Krantz. That's always a fun song. And there was something else in the mix. I forgot it again. Anyway, this is Vince Brown. You've been in tune to Expansions. Every week, 3 hours of some great music. And that is almost me. Me will be followed by the one, the only, Brother Jamil.

one of a kind, and he's coming with his Morning Brew Yardbird Sweets Edition. So you want to stay tuned for that. That is in 9 minutes. That is right around the corner. So we're going to wrap things up with some more music, I should say, with the last song of the night. Best describes me. It's like my theme song, one of many theme songs, but this one is particularly close to me. All right, see you guys next week on WPFW, and please, WPFW needs you. We, the family here at WPFW, we need you. We need your support. We need your contributions. All right, so remember us. It is the Spring Pledge Drive, okay? So let's get into some music and make it worth your while.

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0: 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It was a privilege to serve as your interim general manager, and it is now my honor to pass that torch to our new general manager, Shayna.
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2: Yes, indeed. You know very well. If it's Tuesday morning and if it's 5:16 and you're listening to WPFW, then we must be the Yardbird Suites edition of the Morning Brew. I've got to be Brother Jamil. So glad that you are with us this morning for what we are looking forward to being a great ride of success this morning in the effort you just heard mentioned by our interim general manager emeritus and our current general manager, Miyuki, and Shayna just laid it out for us. And we're very, very grateful to them for making that clear to us. Yes, it's WPFW's spring membership drive, our on-air drive in May of 2026, and we are grateful that you are here in advance for your support. We know that you already are aware of what's at stake. We know that you're already clear about what needs to be done this morning and how if everybody does a little, then nobody has to do a lot. We're just celebrating WPFW's 49 years of music and movement. Isn't that beautiful? WPFW, I am a witness now since nearly the very beginning that WPFW has been a stalwart home for emancipatory music and movements since 1977. So right now, starting right now, we invite you to invest in the future of WPFW during our spring pledge drive. Our foundation is jazz because it's the most democratic music ever created. It's a living language. You just heard that in the Sonny Stitt, Booker Irvin, Big Don Patton selection, Soul People, that you just heard. It's the most democratic music ever created. It's a living language. It's improvisational, it's collaborative, and it's perpetually in motion, just like your struggle and my struggle for liberation. 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The climate has never been like it is today. 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Why don't we go now and get some Lee Morgan? It's springtime. This tune, pardon me, is entitled Off Spring. It's from the album Here's Lee Morgan. This is Lee himself with the band Off Spring. WPFW, Spring Membership Drive. I'm Brother Jamil. Let's get back to the music.

0: Hi, this is Miyuki. It was a privilege to serve as your interim general manager, and it is now my honor to pass that torch to our new general manager, Shayna.
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2: Definitely intend to keep the signal alive. We're going to do that. The time now, 5:42 in Washington, as the temperature begins to creep upward toward an expected high of about 71 degrees today. A beautiful early spring day. It's just that it's happening in mid to late spring. I mean, who knows what the meteorological mysteries of time will reveal. But you know you might need to grab that jacket this morning on the way out the door. We are in the midst of our spring pledge drive. And what a pleasure to be with you and to welcome you and your support. We see here we have a friend who's been very generous to us. Here in Washington, D.C., the note here says, this is, let me get it straight. Let me get it straight here. Okay. All right. Oh, okay. This is a challenge to all of the alumni and alumni, if you will, of Howard University and North Carolina A&T State University. It's starting a bit of a battle here. I don't think that the Aggies really stand a chance this morning. It's airing right here in Washington, so we know that those Bisons are going to come around and do what they do for WPFW, supporting this station, which, of course, features many of your brothers and sisters from the Capstone, the great Donald Temple and Loveology, and so many others here on our airwaves. WPFW, a great resource to a great community to do great things. We are appealing to you to make sure that you step up. We can depend on you. We can rely on you. And we have been grateful for your support in the past. We expand our gratitude in the future as you expand your support going ahead. We know that these times are tough, and they call for us to step up now and to guard our own infrastructure, this precious broadcast entity called WPFW, to move forward in the way of getting the word out to folks about what's good, what's true, what's right, what's honest, what's fair, what makes a difference in changing the lives of the people for good, making sure that we comfort the afflicted and always are mindful to afflict the comfortable who have gotten that way on the backs of the poor. We are WPFW Jazz and Justice Radio. We're going back to the music this morning as you go back to the phones, 1-800-222-9739. That's 1-800-222-9739. They're working on some donations out on the West Coast. I heard that folks are down at the bakery getting everything ready for the bean pie deliveries today. They're working on their donation. Over at the airport, good to hear that you've tuned in. 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The first shift, this is the end of the third shift, isn't it? Yes, indeed, over at Howard University Hospital. We haven't heard from Washington Hospital Center and George Washington Hospital, but I'm sure you'll weigh in, as you always do. We are so grateful to serve this wonderful community, Washington, D.C., with Jazz and Justice Radio, and all over the country, in fact. So let's make sure we get ourselves lined up, 1-800-222-9739, or Cash App, $WPFWFM. Easy. 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Let's go back to the music. We've got a very interesting and beautiful brother over in Japan, Takuya Kuroda. He's a trumpeter, and this is a beautiful piece from his album, Edge. The tune is entitled Skyrocket. See if you can dig it. Let's make those totals skyrocket, too.

Hey, baby people. Sometimes you just have to slip into something more comfortable for your groove. I prefer a Yardbird Suites with Brother Jamil on WPFW Washington. Hey, groovy people.

0: Hi, this is Miyuki. It was a privilege to serve as your interim general manager, and it is now my honor to pass that torch to our new general manager, Shayna.
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2: We know very well. 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And we thank you for weighing in this morning. Our friend from Washington, D.C., with the challenge to the alumni of Howard University and North Carolina A&T. I don't know how that mix-up is going on, but we'll check the blue board in just a moment. What did you hear musically? You just heard from Sonny Stitt, Booker Irvin, and Don Patterson, Big Don Patterson. Who actually was not a Big Don. Okay, I've got mixing up with Big John Patton. Don't mix up the big, never mind. These are big fellas on the organ. Sonny Stitt, Booker Irvin, and Don Patterson. Soul People, the album I Can't Get Started, the old Bunny Berrigan classic. And The Masquerade Is Over. They call it a mashup, a medley, but beautiful music for you on WPFW this morning. Before that, we heard at the top of the hour from Richard Groove Holmes from the album New Groove, the tune Red Onion, very popular here at the Yardbird Suites edition of the Morning Brew. And we started before that with Ill Wind, again, another classic or standard from Bruce Harris, his albums entitled Beginnings. Bruce Harris, the same one you see on social media with his program To Be or Not to Bop. Young trumpeter from New York City, very, very, very stalwart in the music. We're all caught up artistically. 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Click Donate Now. The steps are easy and they are simple. 6:20 is the time right now on the Yardbird Suites edition of the Morning Brew as we move toward our goal. The goal is modest. The goal is just $3,000 this morning during the program. We want to make sure that you and I can hold hands, lock arms, contribute, and make this thing happen. Why not get the tax deduction? Why not? Shouldn't you get it? I don't think anybody else should have it, you know? But let's go back to the music. We're going to talk at later on after this set. But this is an interesting tune. I wanted to give it to you. It's from the album Ta, the El Daoud, from Alice Coltrane. We often hear from her husband, John Coltrane, of course. This is Alice Coltrane. The tune is entitled Blue Nile. I think you'll like it. WPFW Yardbird Suites, I'm Brother Jamil. Thanks for being with us.

0: Hi, this is Miyuki. It was a privilege to serve as your interim general manager, and it is now my honor to pass that torch to our new general manager, Shayna.
1: Thank you, Miyuki. 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
2: 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The time 6:40 this morning as we prepare for another successful Tuesday in the National Capital Area and around the country. We are grateful for you tuning in, looking forward to making sure we can confirm these transactions and confirmations for you, get them up onto the board, and then get the word out to others. We're moving forward. WPFW, 90% of us, 90%, I should say, of this station and its logistics is listener-powered. We're people united, and we are the original voice for alternative media because we refuse to be bought or bossed. And the fact is, over 90% of our revenue comes directly from individual donors like you. We have no corporate shareholders dictating what we play or whose stories we can tell or not tell. And the vision that we follow is because we're powered by the working class. We remain a sanctuary for liberatory perspectives that are often unseen and unheard in mainstream media. So remember, you're here together and united as one family and community, a Yardbird Suites family and community, getting the job done. And so we're going to look forward to whatever comes now, but let's make sure we continue to do what we're responsible to do, and that is to keep this good music in front of you. What did we just hear? Of course, you were in the groove deeply with Shirley Scott. I know you heard Shirley at the B3. Gee, baby, ain't I good to you? And surely, Yardbird Suites is good to you. Make sure you do the right thing. 800-222-9739. 1-800-222-9739. 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What could we do if we expand that to 10-15%? Still a small minority, but still larger than ever before and able to pivot and to really, really make sure we examine and go forward, and we're going to do some things in radio. It's all a part of what we do together. We need your part handled as well. What did we hear before Shirley Scott? We heard Blue Mitchell, Blues 3-for-1. And all these titles are related to what we're doing this morning. Blues 3-for-1 from Blue Mitchell and the album Bring It Home to Me. And we need 3 donors for everyone we've had thus far. This morning, 3 new members, 3 sustaining members, 3 continuing members, 3 returning supporters, but 3-for-1 Blues this morning. And right as you heard, we started the set with Alice Coltrane, Blue Nile from Ta the El Daoud, sending that one out to my brother and fellow programmer, Miles Henderson Willis. Every Sunday afternoon, Miles Ahead comes on right here at 89.3 FM in Washington. So we go forward with more music. We go forward with more programming, with more of that which makes us happen. What did you say the number is, Brother Jamil? I thought you'd never ask. It's 1-800-222-9739. Call now, make a donation. I don't care how modest it is. 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We appreciate all that you are doing. 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This collaborative, this cooperative, this improvisational yet highly structured and disciplined music is the classical music of America. It's black music. It's WPFW. It's not exclusionary. Mm-mm. It includes everyone who wants to play it. How do you know? 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

0: Yes, you're stronger than you think you are. Renee Marie on WPFW. Let's go on. Let's continue with Jasmia Horn and Free Your Mind.
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0: Yes, indeed. Jasmia Horn giving us the good stuff this morning. Free your mind. At 7:14, the time, freeing your mind, Jasmia Horn. And right before that, we heard from Renee Marie, our own treasure here in the DMV, as they call it, the Washington area, is what it is. Stronger than you think. Thank you, Sister Renee. We are all, oh no, and before that, let me just remind you, we heard UMMG, the Upper Manhattan Medical Group is the tune, Billy Strayhorn composition by Sasha Berliner with Taylor Eggsty on piano, Sasha on the vibes, Taylor on the piano. We're at WPFW, we're all set musically, and we want to make sure you know that we thank Brother Jerry, always Brother Jerry coming through out in suburban Maryland here in the Washington area. Thank you, Brother Jerry, for your warm support of the Yardbird Suite edition of the Morning Group. Always consistent, always appreciated, and we look forward to doing many more great things in the future. Let's go right now, get some Union, no, not Union City. Let's call it the Labor Radio Podcast Daily, okay? That's what it is. 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After this.
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1: 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In today's labor history on this date in 2008, U.S. Immigrations and Customs Enforcement agents raided the agri-processor's slaughterhouse and meatpacking plant in Postville, Iowa, arresting nearly 400 immigrant workers. Some 300 were convicted on document fraud charges. The raid was the largest ever until that date. Several employees and lower and mid-level managers were convicted on various charges, but not the owner, although he later was jailed for bank fraud and related crimes. Today's labor quote is by George Escobar, who said, "This isn't about safety, it's about fear. When immigration enforcement shows up in our neighborhoods, its purpose is to strike terror." 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More information at unionplus.org. 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
0: 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Certainly WPFW is a sure thing to tell the truth, to speak truth to power, to bring the culture of a beautiful people struggling to be free to the forefront, and to have that culture fuel the movement for justice in this society. So we are moving forward with more of what you came here for. the kind of thing that makes you stand up strong and know you're doing the right thing. I promised you I'd give you some good stuff all the way to the bottom of the hour. Why don't we stay with Afro Blue from Tito Puente, his Latin Jazz All-Stars live in New York. Tito Puente.
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Live at the Village Gate in New York City, Tito Puente's Golden Latin Jazz All-Stars at Afro Blue featuring Mongo Santamaria. We are happy to have you get this morning on the Yardbird Sweet Tradition of the Morning Brew as we prepare to give way to Democracy Now! At the top of the hour featuring Amy Goodman and Juan Gonzalez. There's much more good radio for you right here at 89.3. We often say once you get the dial set there, just pluck the dial off the front of your radio and chuck it out the window. Because once you've arrived here at 89.3 FM, this is destination radio. You don't need to go anywhere else. 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There's much more we're going to share with you right now. We should give you an update. We are nearing our goal. We're only just slightly less than $1,500 left to go. You say, oh my, that's formidable. No, it's the Yardbird Suite's way of doing things. We're asking you to rally now. 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Those are many, many ways for you to give, and we want to make sure that you become a part of that which serves you and serves this community. We want to make sure we continue to do the right thing in the right way here at WPFW Jazz and Justice Radio. In Washington, we gave you live from the Village Gate. Now we're going to go all the way to the left coast, the West Coast, another popular venue for the music there in the Bay Area, Yoshi's over in Oakland. And this is a beautiful piece from the Latin Jazz Youth Ensemble of San Francisco. The tune is entitled Red Land, Black Land. Check it out. It's beautiful. You know how we look out for you now. You know we got you.

on WPFW. Yes, indeed. We're running up to the top of the hour, making sure that we keep you included in what we do with this spring pledge drive in 2026. There's much more to go. Let's get all the way up to the goal, the top of the hour. We're working with you. You're working with us. We're making sure we get it done. About another $1,200 to go. We can do this in the next 11 minutes. We can do this. Make sure you call 800-222-9739, 202-588-9739. It's pledge drive time. 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WPFW taking this opportunity to wish a happy 93rd birth anniversary to the Honorable Minister Louis Farrakhan, whose birth anniversary was yesterday. And certainly we salute you, Brother Minister. We welcome all of those from around the world, various different hues and colors and communities and nations. Join hands for freedom, justice, and equality. That's what we're about at the Yardbird Suites edition of the Morning Brew. We see their hands going up all over the world there. People coming in. I want to ring this bell for some new supporters right here in the studio this morning. Brian's over there dancing to the Cool Bongo by Miss Mary Lou Williams. Cool Bongo you're hearing in the background. But we're moving toward the goal. Come on, y'all. Let's make it happen.

certainly inviting you to stay tuned at 8 o'clock for Democracy Now! With Amy Goodman, Juan Gonzalez and the crew. 9 o'clock, it's Voices with Vision, Not for the Politically Faint at Heart. 10 o'clock, Crossroads with our brother Roach Brown. 11 o'clock, Community Watch and Comment with Dave Rayburn. And then at 12, it's Don't Forget the Blues with Lady Murr, all on WPFW. And when you hear this in the background, you know what it is. Time for us to get ready to make our way out of here. And whether we finish this goal tonight or in the morning, or I don't care when it is, we're going to get it done. This is the Yardbird Suites family. We don't play like that. We get our goals done. Thank you, Brother Jerry, for setting the example. Our friend in Washington, D.C., and all of our friends all over the listener footprint of WPFW, we appreciate you for your largesse, your support, and your knowledge of what has value in the community and stepping up so that we can rely on you to keep WPFW where it's supposed to be. Yes, indeed. We're moving forward, and we want you to be at peace until the next time we see each other. Allah willing, and the creek don't rise next Tuesday at 5 a.m. We'll be right back here. But in the meantime, you be at peace. Don't do anything to anybody you wouldn't have them do unto you. And make sure that you defend yourself if they do something out of pocket. Make sure you put them in place. Right? Never be the aggressor, but go in peace. And we love you. I'm Brother Jamil. This is the Yardbird Suites edition of the Morning Brew. You know what I'm about to do. About to go sit at the table with the pretty girl. Hey, Tisha. Tisha, let's get us a cup of that good old coffee there, girl. Look across the table and plan the future. Pray for a better tomorrow.

right now thanking our friend from Hyattsville, Maryland. Thank you so much. WPFW appreciates your support. The Yardbird Suites does too. Keep your radio locked right here. We're going all the way to the top. Brian, what's that dance? Brian, what is that? What is that dance you're doing, bro? I can see through this glass right here. And I don't... Never mind.

thanking you so much for your donations, for your support, for your listenership. Not just what you've already done, but what you will do. We thank you. We thank you so very much. This program, founded by our dear brother and now precious ancestor, Askia Muhammad, on the basis of freedom, justice, equality, academic freedom, critical thought, and always in the groove. We appreciate the guidance of leading lights in our community, Lauren Kresslove, Tom Porter, and many others who came before, Miyuki Williams, many others who came before, our program director, Katia Stitt. Yes, our general manager, Sheena, you know you on top of it. We're with you. Let's make it happen. This is WPFW.

0: be reciprocal here and support that which is supporting you. Again, we heard a deep dive into what this rollback of the Voting Rights Act means and really the gutting of the Civil Rights Office at the Department of Justice and across this government and how it will affect all of us, not just black people, although certainly with the Voting Rights Act rollback, that is the target. But that's just the beginning. It is a way for all of us to be disenfranchised unless we are the rich and powerful. And that is not what democracy looks like. It never has looked that way. It never will look that way. But the only way that we ensure that we are able to do something about it is to have free and independent media, to have programs like Democracy Now, reporters, journalists committed to the struggle, like Amy Goodman. So please, if you appreciate what Democracy Now! 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Monday through Friday, 8 to 9 a.m., and ensuring that we are always able to bring it to you live, then now's the time for you to step up, for you to become an activist. 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And if you have done well in life financially and you want to do something wonderful for your community, wonderful for this station and for Democracy Now!, then make that pledge of support. $940 to go, and I'm sure there is someone out there within the sound of our voices that can give $1,000, and we would be exceeding the goal and exceedingly happy. So please think about doing your part. Think about what it means to stand up and to be counted in this way for justice, for an independent media, one that is not giving a governmental narrative and not one that is not bowing and bending to this administration. 800-222-9739, WPFWFM.org are the ways to connect. $940 to go, 9 minutes left. And we want to go back to this very important segment. And we hope to thank you closer to the top of the hour.
1: Citizens. Israel's foreign ministry accused Abu Keshek and Avila of affiliation with the Popular Conference for Palestinians Abroad, or PCPA, an organization U.S. and Israeli officials have claimed is a front for Hamas. Although no charges were brought against the two men, and they were released and deported on Sunday. This is Tiago Avila speaking to supporters after arriving in Sao Paulo, Brazil.
2: We need to defeat Netanyahu and Donald Trump. We need to defeat the war criminals. We need to defeat the industrial military complex that profits from war, the big tech that wants to control our lives. We need to build a different future for us. And yes, he committed another war crime, but what he did against us is nothing compared to what they do to Palestinians every single day. Once again, we always need to say this. It's not about us individually. It's about a people that has been suffering 8 decades of genocide and ethnic cleansing.
1: That's Brazilian activist Tiago Avila speaking upon his return to Brazil, where his mother, Teresa Regina de Avila Silva, sadly died while her son was in Israeli detention following a long illness. Fellow activist, Spanish national Saif Abu Keshek, also spoke to supporters following his release.
3: I left behind me thousands of Palestinian prisoners, children, women, and men. I'm sure that the treatment I face is not compared to the suffering they are going through. The testimonies we hear of their torture, of their violation on daily basis. We have to continue mobilizing. We cannot forget the Palestinian prisoners.
1: For more, we go now to Turkey, where we are joined by that activist, Saif Abu Keshek. He's a Spanish and Swedish national of Palestinian descent and a member of the Global Samud Flotilla Steering Committee, just released from Israeli detention and deported after being seized by Israeli forces in international waters in April. Saif, thank you so much for being with us. Can you describe your abduction? Can you describe what happened and particularly talk about what happened in Israeli custody in Israel?
4: Thank you, Emi, and it's good to hear you.

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0: Good morning, good people. We've got a funky situation going down, and no one's going to find the answer except for you. Thank you for tuning in to the May 12, 2026 edition of Voices with Vision, where you know you're going to get to hear voices and analysis that won't see the light of day on the mainstreamed corporate media propaganda machine. So tune in and listen up to the show that's not for the politically faint of heart, and consider the information from the voices you are about to hear. I'm Brother Craig, one of your co-hosts flying solo this morning as NEPFA is attending the Pan-Africanism Summit Against Imperialism going on right now in Nairobi, Kenya. Today is the second and last show during WPFW Spring Membership Drive, and your goal, all of the listeners this morning, is to collectively contribute at least $700 during this hour so that Voices 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People's Jazz and Justice Station on the air doing the work that we do for you. 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Again, 202-588-9739 is the telephone number to call, or you can go to the website at wpfwfm.org to join or renew your membership. In today's episode, we speak to a representative of PACA, Pan-African Community Action, about an upcoming Malcolm X Day event coming up May 17th in Washington, D.C. for the first time in 31 years. And we talked to Abayomi Ezekwe, editor of the Pan-African Newswire, about his recent article called Lessons from the Coronation Revolution of 1974 that promises to provide insights on the conflict with fascism in the United States today. For all the freedom fighters held behind U.S. and Israeli walls, what's the call? Free them all.
1: You know what the most aggressive bear is? You know what the most dangerous bear is? Do you guys know?
2: Polar.
1: Yeah, I was going to say white, but you're a polar bear. Where'd a polar bear come from, you know? You have no problem calling them black and brown bears, you know, but... All of a sudden, the killer bears are polar. That's crazy, you know? I call them privileged bears. That's what I call them, you know? Shout out to polar bears. Y'all got a good PR team, you know? Got them out there drinking Coca-Cola. They are dangerous, man.
0: This is Brother Craig in the virtual studio, and it is May 12th, and the 101st birthday of El-Hajj Malik El-Shabazz, also known as Malcolm X, is just a week away. And for many people, the courage and the integrity and the political work and thought of Malcolm X has served as a wake-up call to consciousness and a guiding light in the struggle for freedom and justice. So here to talk with me about the return of Malcolm X Day to Washington, D.C. is Sister Rial from PACA, member of PACA, Pan-African Community Action, one of the organizations responsible for making this historical event a reality again. Sister Rial, welcome to Voices with Vision.
3: Thank you for having me today.
0: Yeah, so we want to talk today about Malcolm X Day, but for any of our listeners who may not be familiar with PACA, can you give us sort of the soundbite synopsis of who is PACA and what are you all about?
2: Absolutely. Pan-African Community Action, it's a grassroots organization based here in Southeast DC, organizing for community-based power, right? Community power over our resources, our determining power, every facet of our lives. And we focus on residents of Ward 7 and 8, particularly African working class communities, where the disparities are the most. And that's currently what we're doing with our work. Just reached 10 years of doing this work this past fall, and looking forward to do many more.
0: All right. Thank you. And, you know, it's been 31 years, apparently, since Malcolm X Day was celebrated in Washington, D.C. What's the inspiration or the reason for bringing it back alive?
2: Absolutely. Really inspired by the origins of Malcolm X Day, starting in 1972, started to highlight issues of Black working class people in Southeast D.C. in tandem with African Liberation Day, right? And we thought it was paramount now in our current climate, with certain things going on, sort of as like D.C. curfew bills, inequities in housing, to bring it back to Anacostia Park and to highlight those issues within the community this day.
0: Okay. And as best as you can you like describe for us maybe your understanding of why Malcolm X is significant to our liberation struggle and, you know, why his message is applicable to the conditions we find ourselves living in, you know, right now?
2: Absolutely, absolutely. A lot of people don't know, it's not widely expressed, especially in our current education system, that Malcolm X did move with a Pan-African lens, right? And that's the way that PACA does their work, through a Pan-African lens. And so we thought it was important to incorporate his message of also unity and organization. The only way for us to achieve liberation is for our people to unite, right, and to become organized, to move effectively, to move strategically as well. And we thought that was really important to highlight his message, as well as many branches of people who come from his ideologies. So we thought that was really important to highlight with this event as well.
0: Yeah, I think, as a matter of fact, it was Malcolm X Day 31 years ago, or maybe 32 years ago, that really brought Malcolm's Pan-African perspective to my attention. You know, there's the Black nationalist, I guess, understanding of Malcolm X, but really that Pan-Africanism that was a part of his evolved thought was something that I really wasn't as aware of until preparations were being made by members of the All African People's Revolutionary Party to speak at the Malcolm X Day. And being on the periphery of that and being a part of that preparation, that's what really connected that piece for me. What can people expect at the event? I mean, who's going to be there? What types of things will be happening? What are the logistical details, you know, the date, the time, the place?
2: Yeah, absolutely. It's taking place this May 17th on Sunday from noon until 5 p.m. So people can expect food, music, but as well as information, right? Again, inspired by the original Malcolm X Day, for this to also be an informative experience. So we'll have speakers as well. We're allotting a full hour for a youth speak out, especially as I mentioned with DC curfew bills, and the targeting of, youth within Black working class families. We thought it was important to highlight those issues as well. So we're calling also members from the community, children of all ages, their parents, anyone concerned about the youth in D.C. in general, to speak out against anything that the curfews, lack of resources, lack of programming, and what they want to see also from us to help them solve some of these issues. You can also expect other informational activities. There will be activities around digital hygiene, around blood pressure testing, how you can do that at home so that we can be in charge of our health care. We know there's been cuts to Medicaid. We know that our medical system is profitized. So what can we do now in the present to solve some of our health care needs? And so it'll be 5 hours of this. So come in the beginning, come at the end. We'll have multiple speakers. We'll have DJs. We'll have performances. One of these performers includes Son of Nun. He'll be performing with us. So expect just a great day of unity, family, and really embodying what Malcolm X fought all his life for.
0: You mentioned education, fun, family, and something also very interesting, this youth speak out. So you're saying that when people come, not only will they have an opportunity to hear people speak and enlighten them about issues, but also have a chance to speak themselves?
2: Absolutely, absolutely. It's an event for the community, right? But we'd be remiss to not have the community included in the event and not to have their voices, our voices, included. So yeah, anyone can come speak out. It's an hour-long session. We have some speakers from some of our collaborating organizations as well. So you'd be able to hear some organizational voices and voices of the community. So we really hope that folks come out so their voices can be heard and so that other people in the community can hear their neighbors' voices, right, and their perspectives.
0: Yeah, because that's something that we don't get anywhere in the media, when it comes to the youth. There's all these headlines and all this talk about the youth and the young people that is more often than not from a negative perspective, almost characterizing our youth like they're animals or savages, people that need to be controlled and monitored, surveilled, you know, restricted. We never hear from the youth themselves about their perspectives about what's going on, what they think the issues are. So I think that's that'll be a remarkable thing to witness. If you can give us some idea, too, of other organizations. I think PACA has been collaborating with other organizations on putting Malcolm X Day back on in Anacostia. Can you tell us who some of those other organizations are?
2: Absolutely. We're collaborating with 8 different organizations, but some of them include Black Alliance for Peace DC, the Mosaic Collective, Black Men Built DC, just to name a few, and also many supporter organizations as well. And so this is also a good day for solidarity also amongst organizations, right? So organization and unity on every level.
0: All right. And can you give us those details again about Malcolm X Day? How can people get more information?
2: So Malcolm X Day will take place this Sunday, May 17th from noon until 5 p.m. And the location is Anacostia Park, Field 6, right by the roller skating pavilion. But more information can be found on malcolmxday2026.eventbrite.com. So folks can have more details, including directions and things of that nature.
0: Okay. And then what is that Eventbrite again?
2: Absolutely. It's MalcolmXDay2026.eventbrite.com.
0: Thank you. And I just want to say, too, that this is Malcolm X Day, and I know the focus is not going to be just on Malcolm X and celebrating Malcolm X, but really continuing his work and putting his ideas into action. But many people, not as many maybe as in the past, have been a little, I think, confused about Malcolm. The same way that Martin Luther King's image has been captured and kidnapped, hijacked, and manipulated and presented to our people as a way of pacifying our resistance and our liberation struggle in a way that is really incorrect, you know, because ultimately Martin Luther King did stand against the capitalist system and imperialism. But that's a Martin Luther King that is not often spoken about in the mainstream arenas. And Malcolm X, too, has had his image also manipulated, where he is viewed as somebody who maybe didn't do anything. He didn't participate in the civil rights movement, just someone who was just a talker. Somebody who was violent without any kind of, you know, reason, sort of in a malicious kind of way. For me, I think Malcolm represented or represents really the culmination of that side of our liberation struggle that was most militant in the past, and then creating a platform, really a base from which all modern Black politics or African politics has come, whether it's in the electoral arena or the sort of reintroduction of Pan-Africanist ideas, revolutionary thought, the Black arts movement. All of these things in a modern sense can be tied to Malcolm X. So I just think it's very appropriate that PACA and the other organizations are bringing Malcolm X Day back, and not just bringing it back, but putting some real life into it, giving the people a chance to speak, and hopefully there'll be many more Malcolm X Day events in the future.
3: So I just made a long speech. Sorry about that. But, you know, Malcolm is so important to me and to us. Is there anything else that you'd like to say to the listeners about PACA or about Malcolm X Day coming up May 17th?
2: Absolutely. This day is also to highlight, as well as in anything that you mentioned, self-determination, right? Which was the main pillar of liberation, right? It's a main pillar of PACA, Pan-African Unity Action. So this day is also informational, right? So we can actualize that self-determination with digital hygiene, right? So we are cognitive of our media cycle, right? Also as well with blood pressure testing, glucose testing, right? Being in charge, having self-determination over our healthcare, right? And also with our youth speak out, having the youth to have self-determination, right? Youth are an underprotected class. So we want their voices so they can also actualize their own autonomy in this life. So again, the event is Sunday, May 17th from noon until 5 p.m. At Anacostia Park. And we hope to see you all this Sunday so we can unite with you all.
3: All right. Now, just one last thing. I know, Rial, you're one of those people who have heeded the call. You have stepped up to the plate, so to speak. You have been politically educating yourself. You've been involved in the political education of others. You've joined an organization and decided to not just be a disgruntled individual. So in that sense, you have come forward to put your energy, your genius, your intellect, your hands and your mind to work for in the people's struggle. Right now, WPFW is in our membership drive. And this is a time when this organization, this institution, WPFW, opens the door for listeners to step up and to come forward and support their station that is disseminating information and culture that is constructive, that is enlightening, and that is to the benefit of serving the people. Do you have a message to the audience of WPFW during this membership drive as to why they should be interested in contributing and keeping jazz and justice alive?
2: Absolutely. There's a quote that says that unity is our organization is the highest form of unity, right? And also to support those organizations and to support a platform like WPFW that allows these organizations to have voices, right? And the only way for these independent radio stations, independent platforms to be supported is through listeners and through the support of listenership. So to continue to get that information you might not get in a regular news media outlet, in your regular news cycle, WPFW is highlighting those voices and giving you real-time information, not just locally, nationally, but also globally, right? So that we can be politically informed globally and to connect with other resistance movements as well.
3: All right, beautiful. Well, thank you for that. Voices with Vision. That's why this show is called Voices with Vision. You just experienced it. Thank you, Rial, for coming on the show and letting the listeners know about Malcolm X Day event coming up May 17th. So we've been speaking to Rial, member of Pan-African Community Action. Thank you.

0: Tonight, one of the things that has to be stressed is that which has not only the United States very much worried, but which also has France, Great Britain, and most of the powers who formerly were known as colonial powers worried also. And that primarily is the African Revolution. They're more concerned with the revolution that's taking place on the African continent than they are with the revolution, in Asia and in Latin America. And this is because there are so many people of African ancestry that's within the domestic confines or jurisdiction of these various governments. Since the French government and the British government and this government here, the United States, knows that I have been almost fanatically stressing the importance of the Afro-American uniting with the African and working as a coalition, especially in areas which are of mutual benefit to all of us. And the governments in these different places were frightened because they know that the black revolution is taking place on the outside of their house. And I might point out right here that you have colonialism or imperialism, as the slave system of the West is called, is not something that's just confined to England or France or the United States. But the interests in this country are in cahoots with the interests in France and the interests in Britain. And by this, it's one huge complex or combine, and it creates what's known as not the American power structure or the French power structure, but it's an international power structure. And this international power structure is used to suppress the masses of dark-skinned people all over the world and exploit them of their natural resources. So that the era in which you and I have been living during the past 10 years, most specifically, has witnessed the upsurge on the part of the black man in Africa against the power structure. He wants his freedom. The revolution on the outside of the house or the outside of the structure is troublesome enough. But now the powers that be are beginning to see that this struggle on the outside by the black man is infecting the black man who is on the inside of that structure. The newly awakened people all over the world pose a problem for what's known as Western interests, which is imperialism, colonialism, racism, and all these other negative isms or vulturistic isms. But the internal forces pose an even greater threat only when they have properly analyzed the situation and know what the stakes really are.
1: All right. So you just heard Malcolm X talking about the internal, the external, Africans at home, Africans abroad. And that's the kind of perspective that you get here on Voices with Vision. You know, we are essentially the children of Malcolm X. And I'm talking about myself and Netfa in particular here, the children of Ella Baker, of SNCC, of CORE, the Black Panther Party, and the All African People's Revolutionary Party. We're Pan-Africanists. We're revolutionary Pan-Africanists. We connect the dots. We make the connections. And, when it concerns this global system of oppression and exploitation called capitalism and imperialism, and that perspective, it's outside the mainstream corporate fashion propaganda perspective that you get. So if you prefer, truth over fairy tales, then we invite you to join us and provide support at whatever level you feel comfortable doing. But this is listener-sponsored radio, and this is a project that requires the people's participation, and that's you. So the way that you can do that is by calling the number 202-588-9739, or you can go to the website wpfwfm.org and make a contribution there, or if Cash App is convenient for you, you can use Cash App at $WPFWFM, and just make the note Voices with Vision so it will count against the goal this morning. This goal this morning is $700. 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
2: 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Sunday, May 17th is the return of Malcolm X Day, hosted by Pan-African Community Action in collaboration with several other local organizations. Started in 1978 until 1995, Malcolm X Day was rooted in community resistance and black political life in D.C. Now, Malcolm X Day is back in Anacostia Park, Field 6, on May 17th from noon to 5 p.m., celebrating the life of Malcolm X and his ideologically of black working-class unity with performances, speakers, food, and informative activities. More information is on MalcolmXDay2026.eventbrite.com. That's MalcolmXDay2026.eventbrite.com. And finally, WPFW Spring Pledge Drive is now until May 16th, so please consider donating. 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
1: This is Brother Craig in the virtual studio, and we have a special guest here. You know, right now we're living in a time when the United States Empire is experiencing crisis internationally and domestically on a scale, I mean, really greater than we've seen in most of our lifetimes. The state itself is expressing itself with more of the trademarks of fascism than ever before. You have the corporate control over government, escalating militarism abroad, expanding authoritarianism inside the country, and an unbridled campaign of terror against immigrant and racial minority groups. Simultaneously, the consciousness of the people is also rising, while their faith in government and mainstream politics and reform is eroding. And it seems that the near future holds the possibility of a popular revolution that could topple the oligarchs and create an opportunity for the poor and working class to take control of the reins of power. And here to discuss these dynamics as they actually happened not so long ago in a place not so far away is Abayomi Ezekwe, editor of the Pan-African Newswire and author of a recent article entitled Lessons from the Carnation Revolution of 1974, Struggles Against Fascist Militarism and Imperialism in Portugal, that was published in Global Research. Abayomi, welcome again to Voices with Vision.
3: Well, thank you so much for your continued work on African affairs.
1: Yes, and this Carnation Revolution of 1974, it brought about the removal of the fascist regime in Portugal. Can you summarize what the conditions were that brought this revolution into being? And who was involved? And can you also speak to Africa's impact on this revolution and the revolution's impact on Africa at the same time?
3: Yes, the African Revolution had a lot to do with the fall of fascism in Portugal. We have to remember that Portugal and Spain were the first two Western European countries that were involved in the Atlantic slave trade. And Portugal, during the latter part of the 15th century, had traveled as far south as countries in modern-day Mozambique and Republic of South Africa. Vasco da Gama is a personality that many people know. And, of course, Portugal was a monarchy. It remained that way up until the beginning of the 20th century. In 1910, the monarchy collapsed, and there was a movement to try to institute a bourgeois democratic system. Well, that didn't work. It was a lot of instability. And then by the late 1920s, you had the rise of the corporatist state, the so-called new state, which really was a fascist regime that utilized the state to implement dictatorial policies towards the people in Portugal. But Africa, of course, was still under a form of colonialism, even during the early first two decades of the 20th century. And, of course, in Portugal, they had no intentions because it became one of the poorest colonial powers in Europe. Even though they were the first, they and the Spanish, but they were outstripped by the Netherlands, France, and then later Britain. So, yes, that's part of how it became a fascist state. And then because of the liberation movements that surfaced after the World War II period, particularly in the mid to late 1950s, you had the rise of various liberation movements. For example, in 1956, there was the formation of the PAIGC, the African Party for the Independence of Guinea and Cape Verde, also the Popular Movement for the Liberation of Angola, which surfaced as well during the late 1950s. When they first started, they sought to use mass protest, positive action, as Dr. Kwame Nkrumah called it during the early 50s in the Gold Coast. But obviously this didn't work in Guinea-Bissau, Cape Verde, or Mozambique, for that matter, in Angola. They were met with violence and repression. In 1959, of course, there was a big massacre of dock workers in Guinea-Bissau and other countries, too. They only met repression.
1: Let's take a pause for the cause, check out the social justice calendar, and then we'll be right back.
4: This is Voices with Vision on your Jazz and Justice station, WPFW.
3: So they took up arms beginning in the early 1960s. Angola was 1961, Guinea-Bissau 1963, and in Mozambique in 1962. And they suffered a lot of losses. A lot of their cadre were killed. The Portuguese were very vicious as it relates to maintaining their fascist imperialist system. So this is what was going on during the 1960s up until the early 1970s. This drained the ability of the fascist system in Portugal to maintain itself. There was discontent even within the military. So some left-leaning officers, lower-ranking military officers in the Portuguese Armed Forces staged a coup on April 25th of 1974, some 52 years ago. And it's cited as a bloodless revolution or a bloodless coup. It was said that the people, the masses in Portugal went out with flowers, with carnations, and put them in the barrels of the soldiers who were traveling through Lisbon and other cities in Portugal. But when they say it was a bloodless coup, it disregards the hundreds of thousands of Africans who died in Guinea-Bissau, in Mozambique, in Angola, Sao Tome, Principe. They deny the fact that the Azores, which is in the North Atlantic, was taken over by Portugal and was being used as a huge military base by Portugal, which was part of NATO, as well as the United States during the genocidal war against the Vietnamese people in the 1960s and early 70s. So a lot of Africans died to bring about the Carnation Revolution, and that triggered the proclamation by the government there, the armed forces movement, to declare that they intended to turn over control of the African colonies to the African people themselves. So that happened in 1974, and Guinea-Bissau was the first to get its independence in 74, and then later Mozambique in 75, and the final, of course, Angola. But in Angola, of course, there was a civil war. The U.S. did not want to give up the oil resources there, so they funded two counter-revolutionary rebel organizations, the FNLA, which was based in the then Zaire, and UNITA, which was funded by South Africa, the United States, and Portugal, even during the pre-independence period. So that brought us up to 1974, 1975. And yes, that was the Carnation Revolution.
1: All right. Well, thank you for that. And not to be missed is that description. In that description is how the liberation struggles outside of Portugal in the colonized areas put a certain kind of stress on Portugal itself that led to this revolution. And then afterwards, inside of Portugal, there seems that there was a sentiment to, you know, not continue with their colonial project and to concede to the liberation, the remaining liberation movements in Africa. Is that fair to say?
3: Yes. And of course, we know in Angola, it was many, many years that the MPLA fought against UNITA. The FNLA was defeated relatively early in 1976. UNITA kept fighting. They were backed by the U.S., backed by the racist South African Defense Forces. This prompted Fidel Castro, who was leader of Cuba at the time, to send in his volunteer forces. It was up to 350,000 Cuban internationalist volunteers that fought in Angola between 1975 up until 1988, when the South African Defense Forces were finally defeated in a battle known as the Battle of Cuito Guanavale. And the defeat of the SADF brought about the liberation of Namibia in 1990, the release of political prisoners in South Africa, and eventually the democratic breakthrough in 1994 in South Africa. But what's important is that in Portugal, even though there was an attempt to build a left-wing government there, there was still a lot of instability. And a lot of the governments collapsed, whether they were Marxist, social democratic, or socialists, and this is, has been the situation there over the last 50-plus years. But at the same time, they have no dreams of reinstituting their form of colonialism, which is heavily, heavily defeated and outmoded as far as the international situation is concerned. But I think it's a lesson for people here in the United States, because we see the U.S. Government moving more towards a fascist dispensation. All we have to do is look at what happened last week in the U.S. Supreme Court, which said that basically they have a right to redraw districts to have African Americans excluded, even from bourgeois democratic practice. They're involved, too. Trump is involved in the war in the Persian Gulf against Iran, against the whole axis of resistance, which includes Yemen, includes the Palestinians, and the Hezbollah resistance movement in Lebanon, southern Lebanon. And the U.S. is weakening internally. They're not getting stronger. Just last week, they announced that the debt, the national debt of the United States, exceeded its gross domestic product. So the stage is set for some type of dramatic change inside the United States. Not saying that the revolution is right around the corner, but it's clearly a much weaker system than it was prior to Trump taking office.
1: You know, your description there of that trajectory of the Portuguese Communist Party and these different successive governments failing is instructive, you know, to the anti-fascist movement within the United States. What do you say this movement must do or not do to be successful?
3: Well, I mean, we're not consolidated. We're not really organized and highly mobilized. I mean, there's millions of people that have come out in the streets, for example, on No King's Day, led by formations such as Indivisible and 50 Plus One, and all of those mobilized efforts, which are good. But it's going to take a lot more to bring about fundamental change inside the United States. And that is the serious problem that I see at this point. And if Trump is able to consolidate his fascist regime, they're going to do a lot more than what has already happened. They've been targeting migrants, and they've been targeting people who have been highly critical of his administration. Even bourgeois politicians, Democratic politicians, have been threatened with prosecution. The former FBI director, even, has been indicted again for making critical statements, saying he was threatening the life of the president. So there's a lot more that they want to do in order to suppress even bourgeois democratic rights inside the United States. So it's going to take quite a bit to stave that off. And at this point, we're not prepared to fight back to the degree that we should in this country.
1: Okay. I know a frequent guest on Voices with Vision, former Black Panther and political prisoner and founder of the Black Liberation Army, Daruba Ben-Wahad, has emphasized the need for the left to build an anti-fascist front, which I think lines up with exactly what you're saying, this consolidation of our movement so that we can, you know, sustain more progress and, of course, whatever progress is achieved to maintain it so that it's not rolled backwards, you know.
3: The Black Panther Party tried that in 1969. With the United Front Against Fascism conference. It was July of that year. And, you know, thousands of people showed up. Unfortunately, the ideological differences, you know, within the Black Panther Party and their allies did not permit the consolidation of an anti-fascist movement at that time. And we cannot ignore the role of the counterintelligence program either in dividing the movement, arresting leaders, driving people into exile. So these were some of the impediments that we saw in the late 1960s in regard to building an anti-fascist front. But hopefully we can learn from that going forward.
1: All right. So that was Abayomi Ezekwe. And that interview continues. We have a delayed start, so I don't want to spend a lot of time talking. We're probably going to have to fade his interview out at the end. But I do want to thank one person that has stepped forward. And, of course, whenever a single person steps forward to contribute to this station and during Voice with Vision, it's a tremendous, tremendous encouragement to us here, myself and Netha, who volunteer our time. Netha is not here right now. He's in Africa at the Pan-Africanism Summit Against Imperialism. And I want to thank Paul from Silver Spring who contributed. And, you know, it's just we have a lot of appreciation and gratitude for Brother Paul, who is a family member of WPFW. Also, we want to thank Baba L. Senzangakulu Zulu and Imama Nia Kumba, who says, from Dr.

0: that you also be accountable and responsible. Go to the phone, 202-588-9739, or the website, WPFWFM. Now, we have you here, and I know I would be remiss if you were on the show, we didn't ask you about Africa and Mali in particular, where there have been reports of like jihadist terror attacks and even, I would say, an attempted coup against the government of Assimi Goïta. What is your understanding of what's been taking place or is taking place there?
1: Well, I see this as a Western-backed insurgency. Yeah, that's how I see it. And they're clearly trying to overthrow the Alliance of Sahel States, the AES. All of those countries are facing extreme security crises. And the JNIM, the Jamaat al-Nusrat Islam al-Muslimin, is the JNIM group. And they have gotten a lot of support recently. They're fighting in Mali, as well as they moved into the Federal Republic of Nigeria as well. And it was brought out a year and a half ago that Ukraine, which is being propped up by the United States, is training and arming these rebel groups in Mali. Also, the Azawad Liberation Front, the FLA, represents the Tuareg people in the northern part of Mali, who have had a struggle with the central government since the early 1960s. Supposedly, they teamed up with the JNIM 2 weeks ago to launch this offensive in Mali, which killed hundreds of people. So these groups have no benefit, nothing to offer for the people of Mali itself. All they do is go around and destroy development projects. There have been some development, economic growth in Mali over the last couple of years. And they're trying to destroy that. So, and this is happening in Burkina Faso as well as in Niger and other countries in West Africa. This justifies the presence of the U.S. Africa Command, the French foreign legions, who have been asked to leave the AES states. If you have violence that is happening internally, and you have the imperialists that are opposed to the government, it stands to reason that they would, of course, want to support these rebel groups, even though they're considered terrorists officially. But they're terrorizing, the people they are terrorizing are the masses of African people all throughout the West Africa region.
0: Okay. And what about the AES forces? You have the Alliance of Sahel States that have, you know, part of their alliance is a military, has a military aspect to it. Have those forces, including resources from, you know, Niger, Burkina Faso, been deployed to fight against the jihadists and protect Mali's stability?
1: Yes, they're trying. And they also have the support of the AES. The AES has the support of the Russian Federations, the Africa Corps, which is a transformation from the Wagner Group, which existed before. And they've been assisting with arms and tactical and strategic support as well. But they're fighting against forces that are backed by the North Atlantic Treaty Organization, the Pentagon, and the French foreign legions. So they have quite a formidable enemy that they're battling against. So what they have to do, of course, is to get the support of the people of these countries to take up arms and to form other forms of defense to make sure that the imperialists are not successful in overthrowing these governments and installing a government that would only create more chaos. We've seen what happened in Libya. 15 years ago, they overthrew the Jamhuriya, and since then, they have not been able to form a united government in Libya. It's divided in at least three different sources of authority in that country, mm-hmm. in the east, in the west, and in the south. So they have to support each other, and they have to build more public support inside those countries as well as throughout the region.
0: Now, do you think there's any connection between these attacks and the convening of the Africa Forward Summit that's being hosted?

0: arrested by France and Kenya yesterday and today.
1: Yeah, I think France is trying to get back into good grace with African countries, even those that were not colonized by France. So they've developed closer relations with the Federal Republic of Nigeria as well as the Republic of Kenya. And this is pretty outrageous that William Ruto, the president, will be hosting Macron for this summit. But they're going to do everything they can to maintain a good relationship with the imperialist states. This is countries such as Kenya, because they have a lot of internal problems in Kenya as well. The young people there are alienated from the government. They don't have prospects for an economic future that's sustainable. So they're trying to look to France and whoever else that can help them stave off the unrest on part of the youth and the workers and the farmers in those states. But Kenya, you remember, they sent police officers to Haiti, and they've been withdrawn now, or in the process of being withdrawn. And Chad, which is a former French colony, is sending troops into Haiti to replace the forces that are being withdrawn by Kenya.
0: Well, I think we're going to have to leave it there. We appreciate you coming on the show. We are in a pledge drive, a membership drive right now, where we are, you know, asking our members who are willing and able to step forward and contribute to the station during Voices with Vision, especially, you know, during these times. As a guest, do you have a message that you would give to our listeners about the value of the station, the show, and the necessity to contribute at this time?
1: Yes, please contribute. This is a valuable resource. Pacifica Radio was the first listener-supported radio network in the United States going back to the late 1940s. And then, of course, National Public Radio came much, much later. And NPR now is in big trouble with the federal government. So this just reinforces the initial purpose of listener-supported radio. So please contribute. There's really nowhere else you can hear an objective view of African affairs, African-American affairs, and international affairs in general outside of WPFW and other affiliated stations.
0: All right. Well, we appreciate you, Brother Abayomi. We've been speaking to Abayomi Ezekwe, editor of the Pan-African Newswire and author of a recent article, Lessons from the Carnation Revolution of 1974, Struggles Against Fascist Militarism and Imperialism in Portugal, that you can find at Global Research. Thank you for being on Voice with Vision.
1: Thank you.
0: All right, so we come to the conclusion right now. You know, like Brother Imam Jamil says, H. Rap Brown, the only politics relevant to black people today is the politics of revolution. I want to thank a friend from Annandale, Virginia, who says, great show. Thank you, Craig and Nefa. Very much appreciate your views on socialism, human rights, the voice of the people. Three people have stepped up and helped us to reach and exceed our goal. Thank you to those soldiers, you know. And remember, we heard Malcolm X, we heard Maccabee. Tune in with Voice of Vision every Tuesday, 9 to 10. Stay tuned for Crossroads, Roach Brown and his co-hosts. And please make an effort to stay politically educated, organized, and committed to the fight for the liberation of your people or

0: Hi, this is Miyuki. 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

0: I'm just going to walk the street.
1: Drag him out.
0: Oh, no. What I do?
1: Turn around. Put your hands behind your back. Let's go.
2: The jury of your peers having found you guilty. 10 years.
0: What? Come on.
3: I was in jail, too, man. It's cold-blooded in the jail. You go down there looking for justice. That's what you find. Just us.
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5: Good morning, and welcome to Crossroads. This is our weekly Tuesday morning show with my beautiful wife, Mertine Brown. We come to you every Tuesday at the same time. We want to thank you for tuning in and for all the letters, emails, and phone calls we've been getting from around the world. Man, it's unbelievable that folk have been contacting us from around the world about different shows and topics. As usual, we try to bring you something that's interesting, informative, enlightening, and current, something that's dealing with right now and how we can all mobilize and deal with the crisis that we're facing. We have a multitude of crises, not just one. Everything seems to be a crisis. So this morning, before we start, we open up what we call the grapevine, information that you can use, the grapevine. Hello, grapevine. Here we come to you. Excuse me. We're waiting on our grapevine, folks. Just be patient with us.

0: Hey, hey, hey, repunish for the past. How criminal records increase prison terms and racial injustice. Prior criminal records account for a large share of already lengthy prison sentences, often adding years or even decades to sentences without evidence of community safety benefits. Although it is a widespread practice in the United States to increase criminal penalties for people with prior convictions, there's little evidence that this practice advances public safety. Research by the Robino Institute has shown that state and federal sentencing guidelines dramatically increase sentence length based on individuals' prior criminal record. This effect is even more pronounced for African Americans, given the limited public safety benefits from criminal record enhancement and the accompanying harm to incarcerated individuals, their families, and communities, and the steep financial cost. This further lengthening of sentences should be reconfigured and discontinued. Workers at the city's two largest prison reentry organizations unionize. Over 600 workers from New York City's two largest prison reentry organizations went public with their unionization efforts Friday morning, just in time for the May Day marches. Staff at the Fortune Society, formerly run by DOC Commissioner Stanley Richards, and the Osborne Association are calling for improved wages, benefits, and working conditions. The two unions represent over 400 workers at Fortune Society and around 200 workers at the Osborne Association. They are joining forces in Local 153 of the Office of Professional Employees International Union. Judge compared Federal Bureau of Prisons to a Soviet gulag. In a ruling earlier this month, U.S. District Judge Roy Dalton blasted the Federal Prison Agency for a pattern of medical neglect after officials ignored his order to schedule an appointment with a specialist for a woman at high risk of breast cancer. In a scathing ruling, the federal judge lambasted the Bureau of Prisons for neglecting the medical needs of incarcerated people, comparing federal lockups to the Soviet gulag. Outside medical referrals are like Solzhenitsyn sick bay in the Soviet gulag, a coveted but nearly inaccessible refuge for which only prisoners near death qualify for admission. U.S. District Judge Dalton wrote in his order granting compassionate release to a woman on home confinement in Florida. Excuse me. Prison Policy Initiative backs cash aid for formerly incarcerated individuals. The Prison Policy Initiative expressed support in a briefing released Friday, April 10th, for a guaranteed income program for formerly incarcerated people in Alachua County, Florida, calling on policymakers and advocates to adopt similar cash assistance models nationwide. The briefing states that the Florida-based program offers cash assistance to anyone in the country who has been released from a prison or jail or has started probation in the previous year, providing intentionally broad eligibility criteria to maximize support. Unemployment is highest within the first 2 years of release, so financial assistance can make the biggest impact in the early part of reentry, the Prison Policy Initiative said. Notably, these struggles are disproportionately imposed on Black Americans who are overrepresented in the country's correctional injustice system. And lastly, we'll give a shout out to our good buddies and friends who we had a brunch for a funeral for a young lady named Amanda Ramsey. It was our first time, we mentioned it's our first time at the Arlington National Cemetery, and we went to brunch at a restaurant, and I'm telling you, it was 10 of us. And I'd never been with 10 people I never met, didn't know, and we got together and we felt like we were old family and friends. And to Joe Ramsey and especially my old buddy, the old geezer, Rob Logan, and Maurice Hill, to all, and this goes out to all of the folk, that was an unusual gathering where you meet 10 people and all of you on the same vibe. The vibe was beautiful, the atmosphere was beautiful, the food was delicious, and I want to say I met 10 new beautiful friends. And thank you, and especially to my old geezer, to all you old geezers who are listening, I'm a geezer, so we're going to do a geezer owl sometime in the future. So that's been the Grapevine, and thank you for tuning in. Also, I just want to mention that at Community Day at Shiloh Baptist Church, a day of unity, resources, and celebration. The day after Juneteenth, the day before Father's Day. And what would you expect? Health and wellness resources, mental health and healing support, financial literacy, fatherhood and family conversions, youth activities, literary zones, live music, dance, and cultural performances. That's Saturday, June 20th from 10 to 5 at Shiloh Baptist Church, 1500 9th Street. And Ralph Lee and Kamal and Tyrone and C Music and all the folk who participate.
1: Folk,
0: you need to come down and really enjoy a community day at Shiloh Baptist Church. And that's been what we call the Grapevine, information that you can use, the Grapevine. Now we get to our topic this morning, and it is a broad field that, oh, by the way, good morning, Nikisha Taifa.
2: Good morning, Roach Man. How are you? I'm back.
0: Boy, she's been all over the world. She's been to Senegal. You want to tell us where you've been, Nikisha? Because you've been missing for a while. Everybody been calling. Said, "What happened? What did y'all fire her?" I said, "No, we didn't fire her."
2: I was on the continent. But one thing I do want to make sure the WPFW listeners know is that one of the places I was Jacksonville, Florida, at the National Returning Citizens Conference, the 6th annual. And at that conference, Roach, this is your award that they gave to you, the Chairman's Award. It says the National Returning Citizens Conference, the Chairman's Award presented to Rochiere Roach Brown, the Inner Voices, for your outstanding contribution and support in reentry services, Carlisle Holder Chairman, April 9th, 2026, Jacksonville, Florida. So I got to get this to you. I accepted it on your behalf because I was an MC. But I'm sorry that you and Martine weren't able to make it, but it was phenomenal. And this award is for you, Rose Brown.
0: Thank you. Did a check come with that, Nikisha? Did we get a check with that?
2: You know, folk need to get them checks to WPFW for their fundraising drive. I know we'll be talking about that in a little bit.
0: That's right. Yeah. So our guest this morning, we're talking to Lynn Dyson, the director and founder of the Multimedia Training Institute. And, man, I just want to say that Lynn has been doing a fantastic and outstanding job. Since the 80s, we ran into Lynn at the historic D.C. Black Repertoire Company with Robert Hooks and all of the people up there, Kiki Shepard and Lynn Whitfield, a whole lot of outstanding actors that we currently still see in film and on TV. And Lynn kept the ball rolling. He started his own training institute, and then I'm telling you, we've been over there 2-3 times. Man, what you're doing, I take my hat off to you, brother. I mean, you hit the ground running. You're working with our kids in this Multimedia Training Institute. You're having some powerful events over there. And one of them that we want to talk about to start off with, the one that you got scheduled with the Attorney General, Brian Schwab. It's about, and I like the opening you had on it, say, "We the youth, please hear us. We want opportunity, not punishment, not punitive approaches, but restorative solutions, healing, not harm." And that says it all. We punish our kids. They don't give them no support in terms of wraparound services, et cetera. And they just passed a law in the city council in D.C. to make the curfew law permanent in Washington, D.C. for youth. Ladies and gentlemen, that is jiggy boogie. Stop it. Cut it out. Give these kids something to do. They go down to the wharf and something else, Nikisha. The kids go down to the wharf because it's modern, it's new, they got the latest fashions and the decor and et cetera. And the kids can't go in none of the restaurants because they can't afford a coffee for $10, a hamburger $15. They have nowhere to go. Then you're going to lock them up and press them and punish them and penalize them and criminalize them. Give them something to do. And what Lynn Dyson is doing over at the Multimedia Training Center, you got a program schedule coming up with the Attorney General, Brian Schwab. And you got your youth who prepared a report on their position and what they feel should be done by those in power. Good morning to you, Lynn Dyson.
3: Merry Christmas to you, young man. How you doing, Martine? Hi, Nikisha. How you doing?
2: Hi, girl? Lynn.
3: You've been traveling all over the world, huh?
2: Yeah, it's all good.
3: All right.
0: You still ain't said no more. You give me that award, but you ain't saying nothing about the check, Nikisha.
2: Unfortunately, I know the check did not come with it, but, you know, it's all good. It's the thought behind the award.
0: Yeah, we've been getting a lot of thoughts.
2: I hear you.
0: So, good morning, Lynn. You want to tell us what the Multimedia Training Institute is about and what you're trying to do with it with these youth, man, because I see these youth. They really impressed me, man.
3: Well, Roach, you know, can you believe it? This October the 8th, we'll be celebrating 44 years, bro.
0: Wow.
3: Can you believe that?
0: Wow.
3: Man, I can't believe it myself, I tell you. But we're long-distance runners, and, you know, MMTI, you know, we come out of the bosom of the D.C. Black Repertory Company and Robert Hooks, and he gave to us when we were in our 20s, and I looked at all that and went to Howard University and studied television and film and theater, and I said, let me bring these two together. But then the social consciousness that Hooks gave us, and like Holly Garima, I studied under him at Howard. I mean, you cannot but use those skills to give back. And that's what we are doing with our young people. We're using media, culture, storytelling, technical training to help our young people grow intellectually, emotionally, professionally, and civically. You know, a lot of people, Roach, when they look at us, they see cameras and podcasts and lighting, audio, and all that. But the technical skills are only a small part of the work we're doing. We're getting young people to develop confidence, discipline, you know, to leadership, critical thinking. Our young people participate in workshops and media production and all those good things. And Dr. Awa, you know, is our administrative director. She's played a major role in helping them think about identity and decision-making. And because we believe workforce development without personal development is incomplete. Now, let's talk about this Youth Civic Report. Now, actually, you were really a part of that, Roach, because when you came out for that Justice in D.C. podcast,
0: yes,
3: remember we were up there with you and Councilmember White and Tyrone Park and all of that. These young people basically was very impacted by that. You know, I'll never forget you sitting on that stage talking about people came to you and said, you know, we're going to get you. You know, you had the life sentence at the time, right?
0: Yeah.
3: You're talking about, we're going to get you. You know, your time is up. You know, there's nothing you can do about that. That had an impact on them. You know, that had an impact on them, and they wanted to dive deeper into that conversation. So that's why it's important that we do not simply train young people to operate equipment. We're teaching them how to think. We're teaching them how to analyze and question and communicate. And all those great things. So what we want to do is, excuse me here, I've got some notes here, to get these young people to, what they did was they researched the issues affecting young people in D.C., and they held discussions, they reviewed the information, explored policy, and developed a youth-authored civic report that will be formally presented to Attorney General Brian Schwab this Saturday. Now, because the report has not been officially presented, we're not intentionally discussing the findings publicly before the students have opportunity to present it. But it's important to us that the integrity of the student work, stays, you know, under wraps for a second. But we think we can talk about why this process matters. Throughout history, young people have often been at the forefront of, social change, from civil rights movements, the Greensboro sit-in. You know, student movements across the world have consistently challenged society to become more honest, more compassionate. And, you know, and I'm accused of this. I have to say this myself. Too often adults estimate young people, and we practice what we call adultism, where young people assume that we do not have the maturity, they don't have the maturity, insight to contribute meaningfully to conversations by their own lives. But these young people live these realities, Rose, like you were just saying, things they're being knocked out of. They understand pressure adults sometimes overlook. When we look through this process, it's young people are given structure. They're given mentorship, responsibility, and that's why this event is important. We want the public to come out, not just to hear a report, But to witness young people in action, thinking critically, speaking thoughtfully, engaging civically, people hear negative comments about youth all the time. But this report allows youth to really express themselves and ask some pointed questions of the Attorney General. And so we're going to have them speaking about that. You're going to, of course, see them behind the cameras, the lighting, audio, and all that. But you're going to hear them really thinking deeply and asking serious questions. And we hope the audience will be there to be able to vibe in on that.
0: You know, because of what the city council did recently in passing this bill, this permanent curfew law for youth under 18 or 14, and I think I like the flyer that you put out, and it say, "We the youth, please hear us." They are reaching out to us. They're speaking. They're saying what they need, what they want, and what can be done to get them on the right track, as opposed to being punished, criminalized, penalized, and moved out of the way. Nobody is listening to these youth. It's a few groups, organizations. But what, besides what you're doing, when Tyrone the Park and all us came over with the Councilman White, I was impressed with the knowledge, the intellect. The kids were doing the filming. They had the cameras. They did the sound, the music. They were giving you cues on time, like I was on a regular television. I said, "Boy, Lynn, you teaching these rascals the right things that they do." But beyond that, that little 13-year-old kid that got up and spoke, man.
3: Right.
0: These kids are so impactful, and they need a shot. We all were young. People, let's get together. What me and my wife started to do, we walk down the street. I stop the car and get out, and I see 3-4 kids on the corner. I park about a half a block away, and I walk down the street and say, "Hey, man, how y'all doing? What's happening? Give me some skin, my friend." Mm-hmm. You know what I mean? And they look at you like, "Who is this old geezer here?" You know? But it wouldn't make no difference, and we'll break the ice. We go to dinner sometime, Mert and I, and if we got it, we're philanthropists. Lynn, I don't know if you knew that, but we don't have no philanthropy, you know.
3: Right.
0: We go to dinner and we'll see a family come in, a young brother with 3-4 kids. And I know it's going to be $80, $100, $125. Mm-hmm. We'll reach over and pick up their check. Mm-hmm. We don't tell them our name. They don't need to know who we are. Enjoy your dinner with your family, man, because I like seeing a father with his family. You see young guys in their 20s and 30s scuffling, man, trying. So we go out our way, and we walk through the streets. Everybody got their face glued to the phone, crossing the street. They don't look up to see who's coming or nothing. Nobody's talking to nobody. Nobody's grabbing anybody. Man, we got to break these walls down because our life is at stake. You and I and Mert, we got less time in front of us than we got behind us. So let's use this time wisely, man, to bring people together. And what you're doing, and with Tyrone and the guys from 100 Fathers, you got quite a few guys, man, to do what you're doing, reaching our youth. You got, in fact, we got a little niece that's been coming in your program.
2: Sierra.
0: Yeah.
3: She's in our program now?
0: Yeah, she's been in the program.
2: With you all summer, Sierra.
3: Okay.
0: Yeah.
2: Yeah, that's our little niece.
0: And she come by, man, and she come back and said, "Well, she learned and didn't know we did this or that kind of stuff." Now she's fired up, and she got our granddaughter so fired up. She had a concert yesterday. She's 12 years old and had a concert at her school, and she invited us down. And she played the violin, and we asked her what her plans are. She said she wanted to go to MIT or Yale.
3: Oh, wow.
0: Where she come out of. I said, how'd you pick them two? She said, "Me and my friends talk about it." Man, it is so much a blessing to see somebody reaching these kids. Don't stop what you're doing. I'm impressed that you got the Attorney General of Washington, D.C. to come over and to talk to these kids about their report, and they're getting it from the horse's mouth, not from the politicians who are doing it because somebody don't want some kids in this neighborhood. Hey, we got somebody here with now, Nikisha. I'm looking at you, Nikisha, and you look beautiful. Where you going this morning, Nikisha? You got all dolled up. Look at her, Lynn.
3: I see. You got a hot date. She got a hot date. And it's not even noon yet.
1: John, leave me alone.
0: Well, she looks beautiful.
1: From the car, but thank you very much. I appreciate that.
0: Yeah.
1: It's all good.
0: So that's what. So if what we're talking about, folks, is what's going on Saturday, May 16th, from 3 to 5 at the New Culture Cafe Studio. 5073 East Capitol Street. Please come over and hear our youth tell you what they need, what they want, and what they'll need from us. And people, they are our tomorrows. If we don't take time to nurture and guide our tomorrows, what few days we have will not be enjoyable as we would like for them to be. So please, the phone number to call if you want to participate in this discussion is 202-588-0893. 202-588-0893. And we met a few people every week, Lynn, and somebody said, I listen to your show and don't call. Call in. We want to hear, from you. This is our quarterly fundraiser drive. And we have somebody joining us to do the pitching for our drive. Can you join us, Shayla, our new general manager here at WPFW? And she's pretty, too. Look at you. Oh, y'all surprising me this morning. What's going on? Y'all got a party, something going on? Go ahead.
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0: Wow, I didn't know
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0: that.
4: 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Thanks, Roach.
0: Thank you. I want to add something to what she just said. She was correct. Criminal justice issues or prison reform affects all of us, particularly on the black community, whether directly or indirectly or collaterally. Everybody knows somebody in prison, got a buddy, friend, family member, something. So it's an integral part of our community. And, folk, we need Crossroads to be on the air to bring you issues and topics that you don't get anywhere else. And we keep it real, and you can know when you call or tune into the show, it's the real deal, McNeil. We ain't doing no job and no jiggy boogie, so we need help. We got a few calls, Shayla, that folk couldn't get through on the phone. They wanted to make, last week a guy called, he wanted to make a donation, and then he called four or five times to donate. He ain't had the $10, but he wanted to give the 10 to the show, and we couldn't receive him. So we're going to need more phones or more lines or something, because you got a lot of folks who have called us and said, we tried to make a donation, but we couldn't get through. So whatever we can do, Shanda, to make this happen, we got a lot of folks who've impacted by the criminal justice system who want this show on the air. So please, people, if you got monies or funds available, please donate to WPFW 89.3 FM and earmark the money to Crossroads. We need you. We love you. And please reach deep and go under the bed and put out them old shoes. You got money to turn brown in them socks. Take it out. Send some of that money on over here. Ain't that right, Nikichi?
1: Yes, that is absolutely right. And I just want to make sure that the listeners know, Rose, that you, Mertie, and we don't get paid for this. We are volunteers. Yes, and like what Roach was talking about, he got this phenomenal award. Didn't come with a check, okay? What he does is public service. And what you can do is do your public service by donating to WPFW-FM Pacifica Radio. And it's good for me to just meet Shayna. I've been out of the town, out of the country, so I wasn't able to participate in the various meet and greets. But I did not know that she was also personally impacted by incarceration. Yes. Both you are so very right. This impacts so many of us in the community. Everybody is touched, really, seriously, by this unjust system of incarceration that locks up just too many of our people for too long a period of time. Back to you, Roach.
0: And I like the heading you got on your flyer, Lynn. We the youth, please hear us. We the youth, please hear us. They're reaching out, folks. They ain't reaching out for no batons or nightsticks or pepper spray to run them down the street. When you're running down from the Wharf or U Street, you're never solving a problem. You're just moving it to another location. And the same thing continues right there. So we got the resources. We got the horses, but we don't have the resources. Lynn is one of the people who got resources, got horses that's ready to work to do. We can get the job done. We can make the streets safe. If he spent $25 billion so far in 30 days for the war in Iran, $20 billion for this, $30 billion for this, $400 million for a ballroom, folk, that money can make the streets safe. We're spending money to kill and wound and destroy. Let's spend money to build and give hope and get kids, get their life together on the right track. Because they're going to take over whether we're here or not. Their time is coming. So please make a donation to the station. So, Lynn, this thing about We the Youth, I'm glad that you was able to get the Attorney General of Washington, D.C., Mr. Brian Swab, to come in and deal with the report that these young people put together. They didn't get paid to do this report. They're being punished, penalized, and hurting, and they're reaching out. And something else, when people say a ride is a conversation of those who are hopeless, homeless, those who have been disenfranchised. And we keep dealing with these kids, the crime rate, I hope not, but we suspect if you keep going on the path that we're going, the crime rate will continue. It's been coming down, but it's going to come back up. These kids need a place to go. They need jobs. They need funds. They need psychological help. We heard that there was a 40% truancy rate in D.C. public schools. 4 out of 10 kids don't go to school. How are they going to make it in a society with AI, DEI, computers, technology? Man, I've been out 30-some years, and I have trouble navigating a computer, a laptop. I don't know what to do, man. I got to keep calling my little grandbaby. She's 11 or 12, and I feel so stupid. You know what I mean?
1: Well, Roach, I haven't even been locked up, and I have a problem with all this tech stuff. So, I mean, I know for those who have been away from 10, 20, 30 years got a problem. So, hey.
0: Yeah.
2: Yeah.
0: All right, Lynn. So the Attorney General has agreed to come over Saturday to meet with your youth at the Multimedia Training Institute. What do you hope to accomplish by this?
3: Well, you know, we're not asking him to be the guest speaker, to give the keynote, none of that. Our young people are going to do this program from beginning to end. You're not going to see any adults up there talking about anything. Our young people are going to be doing it, and they're going to present it to him. Some of the things you just talked about, all the things that young people are going through, they're going to give it to him in detail because they live it. And they have some solutions. They know what's needed, what works. And so he's going to be the respondent, not the keynote speaker. They're going to present it to him, and then they want to hear what he has to say. And after that, we're going to open it up to the community for them to ask him questions and talk to him. But it's very important, as you said, hear our voices. And they need to be heard. Our young people need to be heard. And then we need to not just hear them, we need to act on what they're saying.
0: Yes.
3: Somehow,
0: yes.
3: How do we get that through the politician's head? You know, we are preventing them to get into the pipeline that you're talking about. We don't want them to go into the pipeline, right? We want to build them up now and for them to speak out and give the politicians the solutions. Let's stop the pipeline right here. We need to collaborate with PFW and do this on a bigger scale. And so that's a good suggestion. PFW is a nonprofit. Let's go get the resources to do what we need to do for our young people. You know, my pleasure meeting you. We haven't had a chance to meet, but I'm a longtime supporter of PFW. PFW is very, very important. Ms. Katia Stead and your news director, they've been over there teaching for us and doing all the kinds of things we do in the community. So we need to collaborate. Stronger, together, we will make it happen.
5: Okay, well, let's have some folks call in. The number is 202-588-0893. That's 202-588-0893. Call in now. And your event on Saturday, Lynn, it's in a church as well. We don't want people riding around being confused.
3: Yeah, the Episcopal Church of Atonement, we are in the basement, but you'll come through the front of the church. And then you'll go downstairs to the studio where we are. That's 5073 East Capitol Street. To give you a landmark, it's like Division Avenue and East Capitol. That's where we are.
0: Okay.
5: Sounds good.
0: You know, you just said something, man, that we need to explore. With WPFW, if we do a town hall or some big rally with our youth and let the youth speak to the people in power, and have the media, your media, multimedia trainers in, and we do WPFW, and we make it a local or national kind of piece. Because we got a lot of kids, man, they've been calling and crying, saying, I don't want to go to jail, but I can't get a job. Right. We got a nephew that's got arrested for taking somebody's coat, and he's facing 20 years, man.
3: What?
0: He just turned 18, and 3 days after he turned 18, they arrested him and charged him as an adult. They could have arrested him as a juvenile, and he could stay locked up for a few months. Now he had to plead guilty to a charge of facing 2 years to 20. It's mandatory. If the judge want to give him a break, they can't.
3: And did he plead guilty? Lord have mercy.
0: He pleaded guilty because if he went to trial and lost, he got 50. So you had to take 20 years or 50 years. These are the choices that our community, black boys, black men, and black girls are facing. You either plead guilty to take 10 or 20. If you go to court and you lose, it's mandatory that you get the maximum. So here he was facing 50 years or 20.
1: It's called the trial penalty. You know, this is one of the abuses of the criminal punishment system. People who are innocent are many times just forced to plead guilty, so because of the threat of a mandatory minimum, huge sentence, laying on top of them. So I'm sorry that your nephew was a victim of that system. So many people, so many our people are caught up in the unjustness and unfairness. Yeah. So anyway. Yeah.
3: Let me ask you all this. They say there is a solution to every problem. What is the solution? Is there a holistic approach? I don't think any one person has the answer. Is there a holistic approach that we can tie together? We need jobs. We need training. We need internships. We need raising of consciousness. I plan on being there for Community Day with Kamal and all of them, where our young people will be videotaping and interviewing people and so forth. You're right, Roach. We do need to have a national broadcast of this, and we need to have the resources for the young people. You can talk about jobs, internships, but we need all the businesses, all the organizations around the country to have those internships and positions in place and begin to talk to them about being entrepreneurs and financial literacy, because we live in a capitalistic system. How do we make it work for our young people? There is a solution to every problem. Let's think about that.
1: Information is one of the first keys, and that's what we do at WPFW. Information. That's what happens with Crossroads. Information. That's what happens with MMCI, your organization. Information is really key, because if people don't know what the problem is, then they cannot put their heads together to form a solution. So information is power.
0: We'll take our first caller. We got a couple callers on, and we'll take our first caller. You're on the air, please. Question or comment?
6: Good morning. Can you hear me, sir?
0: Yes, sir. We got you.
6: Okay. I wanted to, when he mentioned about this event coming up, and you said that Attorney General is coming, right? Is that what you said?
0: Yes.
5: Yes.
6: What about these candidates that's running for mayor? What about Duffy and the sister from Union Temple? Are they invited? Have you reached out to them? Because it seems like those are the ears that need to hear, because they're trying to take the mantle and do the job that I felt that the mayor came up short when it came to the youth and the senior citizens. Unlike Myron Berry, that was his conquest to make sure the seniors were taken care of and the young people. The way they're doing, you think that you're going to curfew them to death and they're going to rebel.
0: There you go.
6: They're gonna crawl out the windows at night. They're gonna rebel. They're gonna come out. You're not gonna be able to just cage them like that because you don't have jobs and opportunities for them. You just want to put them in a cage. So I'm kind of concerned and worried now that I thought Duffy was kind of, because he has two daughters, I was thinking he might understand. But the minute I saw Anthony Williams endorse him, I'm like, oh, they just going to continue the takeover.
0: Same old. Thank you for your comment. You want to comment, Lynn?
3: Yeah, we've invited everybody and we reached out to all of them, but we made it very clear this was not a platform for you to come in and talk about your candidacy. This is about the young people presenting their paperwork to the Attorney General. His response, and then if they want to ask a question, they can do that. But it's not a political platform for any of them. It's about the young people and the Attorney General hearing what's going on. We made that very, very clear. Yeah. You know, they're not going to practice adultism on us here at the studio.
0: Thank you for calling in. We appreciate your response. Next caller, please. Question or comment? You're on the air. Okay. Well, Lynn, you're right, man. You got to start somewhere. You can't have all them rascals at the same time over there. And I don't want to hear no more politicking. And I call it politricks. I don't want to hear no more of that. We're talking about results, man. I always say something. You know, people probably tired of hearing me say about this 5-year-old boy that came look for a job, asked me for a job. And I gave him one. He emptied the trash for 2 days. On the third day, he came and said, Roche, I need a raise. $5 wasn't enough. He's 5 years old. Now he gets five. Kids need money. Our nephew is in trouble. He was taking somebody's coat. It's about economics. It's a key part of this kind of thing.
3: Yes.
0: Kids need money. At 5 years old, he knew he needed money. What about a kid 12, 13, and 14? And that program that Myron Barrett, the Summer Youth Job Program is excellent. It's beautiful. But that's for 90 days. You get a check for 90 days, and after the 90 days, no more checks come in. So how do you survive with no money? You need money. These kids need to. We grew up, we just served newspapers.
3: Right.
0: We used to work at the Safeway and the John Care People's groceries, wash cars, sold flowers on us. We took old soda bottles and turned them in. So the Heinz ice cream store used to give you 25 cents for the big half-gallon jars. So we had things we could do or try to do to raise some money. These kids don't have nothing they can do to earn any money. Very little. So we need, like I said, we have the horses, but we don't have the resources. We got people that can get the work done. But we need
3: let me bring some awareness to that. The district has a high school internship program that runs year round from October through May, and then it goes back into the summer program. So young people need to know about that. They can give us a call, go to our website and understand about the high school internship program. So that means you got payments in the summertime and you got payments year round.
0: Okay.
3: But we're just one part of that, Roach. It's, you know, time to get involved. That organization and other organizations like it need to come together, put the national broadcast out, and then have the resources there when the young people hear it and come.
0: There you go.
3: Say, this is
0: there
3: what you do, and then we have nothing to give them.
0: There you go.
3: Right.
0: We're gonna go back to Shayla. Shana, we're in our fund drive and we need your help. Go ahead, Shana, you have it.
4: 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We need someone. Our goal this hour, we have 600 to go. Thank you so much, Jerome, Walker from DC. He's a class of 71 Rough Rider. He challenges his classmates
0: of 71.
4: We also have another friend from DC that kicked us off. We just have $600 to go, and I know there are so many folks who appreciate and love Crossroads, who tell the truth, who are speaking to what's happening with our families, with our communities, with our youth. and really want the message to be loud and clear. 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This is a great way to ensure that voices of folks who are directly impacted by the system are heard. So thank you so much, Roach. Thank you, Martine.
5: Yeah, thank you. Jerome is saying, Rough Rider, I'm a Rough Rider. All you Rough Riders, yeah, cookout. I don't want to say picnic. We know what that might mean. But yeah. The get-together, the cookout, is Saturday in Rock Creek Park. So call up and donate some of that money. And we got another caller coming in.
0: We'll take our next caller, please. Question or comment? You're on air. Hello, you're on air. That must be the breather. Go ahead, let's go to the next. We get them calls from time to time. A breather will call in, but it's okay. That shows you that the show is a community show, and anybody got an opportunity to get on air and say exactly what they want to say to communicate what we're talking about. But I just want to say we have the horses. You mentioned time for us all to get involved with Kamal Ali, Kenny Barnes, Tyrone Parker, and us. I mean, we've been working on a regular basis to coordinate bringing all these community groups together. And that thing on the down at Shiloh Baptist Church.
5: Yeah. David Ralph Lee.
0: Yeah, Saturday, June 20th at Shiloh. That's being pulled together by time for us all to get involved, 100 fathers, the lives of concerned men, a whole bunch of folk, crews. And these are community people coming together to use their expertise and experience to do whatever they can. Folk talking, we're asking for money on the station to keep the station on. We're dead broke, Murtie and I. We're volunteers. We've been hacked twice, and you think that's something. We've been hacked a week ago again. We've been hacked three times in 6 weeks. And we only have no money, and they're taking that money. And they say, how can we ask for the station to get money, and we don't have any? Because we see the importance of what this station means to our community and the message that we're able to impart. We don't have a show like this. Very few, I guess, around the country. The guys have been in prison, come out, got their own vehicle. And we're talking about things that is germane. We're getting ready to start a broadcast. And we got a series of 8 ways to get out of prison without escaping. And we use 4 of them. There's 8 ways to get out of prison and you don't have to escape. But we'll sell that for another time. But the bottom line is we need each other. Please, people, don't take what I'm saying lightly. I won't be around much longer, we don't think, because we ain't going to be in the next 10, 20 years. But you can do something to make the world better and safer in Washington. Glenn, I'll go on to Glenn and say this. If I can get to Magic Johnson, Shaq, Barbara, Jeff Bezos, or a wife, the folk who got the money is giving out billions. We, you, Lynn, Shannon, everybody that we talk to right now, we can make D.C. a safer place. Give us the $25 billion that you bought in munitions and ammunition and tanks and bullets. We need the $25 billion. And I bet you we can make several communities safer. Not punishment, not time, not a curfew, jobs, programs, mental health counseling, community involvement. The whole community can be involved. And we got folk who can do it. Have done it and prove they can do it, but they don't have the resources that we need. Go ahead, Lynn.
3: You know, Roach, I think that what you just said is important. People do have the resources, and one common denominator between Jeff Bezos and Magic Johnson and me and you and Shayna is that we're human. We're all human, and we all want to see a peaceful, loving environment in our community. And how do you do that? So we have to package ourselves, speak their language, get to the relationship, because it's about relationships here. Who do you know? And plug into them and present ourselves to do that, because everybody wants to see the same thing. You know, we live in a capitalistic society, and the rich folk, the poor folk, everybody want peace, love, happiness, health for their families, and there's a way to do it. And so let's talk about that. Let's say that you, myself, and Keisha all get together, brainstorm, and we can get to the Magic Johnson Foundation. We can get to the Jeff Bezos. We can get to them, but we got to speak to them in their language.
7: So let's talk about that.
3: There is a solution to every problem. And let your higher consciousness, your God presence, tell you and lead you to that answer.
0: You know, you just said it. We had the solution. There's thousands of groups all over the country working with youth. They know what needs to be done. But if we spend $25 billion on tanks and airplanes and bombs, let's spend some of that money here. It won't take us $25 billion to make D.C. safe. They got all of the National Guards all over the city. And would you believe, Lynn, everywhere we go, we see four or five National Guards walking by themselves in Northwest and Northeast. The two highest crime rates of Ward 7 and Ward 8. The National Guard is not in Ward 7 or 8. They don't patrol. They don't walk over there. How in the hell are they going to stop the crime? And they downtown on 17th of Pennsylvania Avenue eating ice cream sandwiches and hot dogs from the food truck and people committing murders and crimes over across the river. We know where the crimes are being committed. We know how to reach the folks. Why do they give the money or the resources to folks who are not concerned intimately about this, our kids? People, we need to stand up. Wait a minute. Let me shut up. I think we have one other caller before we get off the air. We'll take our last caller, and then we come back with Shayla so she can make her last pitch. Okay? Question or comment? You're on the air.
8: Hi. This is Sabina. I just was interested to know the specifics about this Saturday at the Episcopal Church of Atonement.
0: Go ahead, Lynn.
3: Yes. That's 5073 East Capitol Street. It's at the corner of Division and East Capitol Street. We call it the New Cultural Cafe at Studio W, and it's in the basement of the Episcopal Church of Atonement. We have a little 80-seat black box theater, TV studio, and we expect the place to be packed. So you may want to come there around 2:30 because it starts at 3. And because it's a broadcast, it's going to be very difficult to have people coming in and out once we get started. You know, it's going to be a broadcast, and it's going to be streamed live also. So that's one important piece that I forgot to say to you about that. So you can go to our website.

0: put the dogs on them. For what? Because they're a little out rowdy or they're out of, let's give them something to do. Let's make sure that they have an alternative place to go where they're not being punished and penalized. And like they say, they want opportunities, not punishment, not punitive approaches. This curfew thing is a punitive approach, but it don't restore the problem. You're just moving the problem from one part of the city to the next. Go ahead, Shayna. We got a couple of minutes to go before we get off the air.
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0: We're about out of time. I want to thank Lynn Dyson for joining us from the Multimedia Training Institute in this activity that's been held this Saturday at the Multimedia Training Institute over on East Capitol Street. It's the New Culture Cafe, 5073 East Capitol Street. I want to thank you, Lynn, and we're going to follow up on that suggestion about trying to do a big round table or whatever to get all the big people involved to try to see what we can do to bring a change and help our youth. I want to thank everybody, and this is Mother's Day last week. Unfortunately, we come to you after the holidays, but we both lost our mothers, Martine and I, and mamas are special. Please love your mamas. And I know that from being inside for over 30 years, the saddest day in prison is Mother's Day when mothers don't get visits. That's the saddest day that you want to see when all these mothers locked up and get kids and the visiting room in prison are vacant. You can maybe get 3 or 4 or 5 people. Mamas are special. Love your mama. Squeeze them. Kiss them. Hug them. Because within one day, you won't hear her voice no more. So please take your mama. When we close with the intruders, I always love my mama.
3: Thank you, Roach.
0: Thank you.
3: God bless you, Martine.
0: Thank you.

0: Washington, D.C. celebrated Malcolm X Day for 23 years, from May 1972 until 1995, as a community event. 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More information can be found on Malcolm X Day 2026.eventbrite.com. 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

0: And welcome to Committee Watch Accomplishment for Tuesday, May 12th. 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
0: And we've got a wonderful show for you. 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
1: 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Sustaining donors are a great way to show the love. Whatever you can give, $12.50 a month would be fantastic. That's less than two lattes at Starbucks. Please, this would be amazing for you to join in. Please put it on your credit card. You can always drop it if you need to later.
0: Wonderful. I mean, wait a minute. It costs like $6.50 for a latte at Starbucks now?
1: That's before you leave the tip.
0: Oh, my God. It's I mean, come on, folks.
1: Now, if you want oat milk, now that's another thing. And then if you want it in a cup.
0: Oh, my God.
1: Okay.
0: Sustainers are welcome, but however you want to give, you want to give a, you know, $3,000 one-time thing, that's, you know, we'll accept that, you know, however many lattes that is. Whatever support you can give, whatever love you can give to, really not this show, but the wonderful resource that is WPFW. We've been here almost 50 years you're not getting inundated by commercials. I mean, I listen to commercial stations. I go, oh my God, how do people listen to this? And you just get pure, wonderful jazz and good information from our informative shows here at WPFW. So please support this wonderful resource. Of this cherished resource, WPFW. And on with the show. I don't know about you, but I feel at times a bit overwhelmed by all the bad news, be it the Iran and redistricting wars, the horror of Gaza and the West Bank, the economy, failing health care, whatever. So I thought it might be a good idea to focus the show on something positive. A gem, if you will, historically black colleges and universities, or HBCUs like D.C.'s own Howard University and Spelman College in Atlanta. HBCUs served a crucial role in educating black citizens in the they weren't citizens pre-Civil War, but the black citizens in post-Civil War era during Jim Crow segregation, they were a generator of several architects of modern civil and human rights. But are they a wise choice for aspiring students in the 21st century, like now? We're joined now by Courtney Tolbert, D.C. historian and a former student at both HBCU Howard University and Spelman College. Courtney Tolbert, welcome to Community Watching Common. It's great to have you.
2: Thank you so much, David. It's great to be here. And it is exciting to focus on the positive aspects of education and individual evolution in their intellect and how these brilliant minds have contributed to society, not just in isolated communities, not just in this country, but all over the world. So we are
0: wonderful. It's such a pleasure to have you.
2: Yes.
0: And we welcome callers, you know, particularly if you have experience with AP HBCUs. Maybe you went to Howard or another HBCU. But whoever, you know, whoever would like to chime in, you know, this is Community Watch and Comments. We're doing fundraising. We've got a wonderful guest, but we'd love to hear your voice. If you want to chime in, 202-588-0893. Might not get to you right away, but please hold on. 202-588-0893. We're Community Watch and Comment. We would love to hear from you. Courtney Tolbert, give us a brief history of the HBCUs. We started even before the Civil War. People think of them as a post-Civil War thing, but they were around even before because obviously, you know, African Americans were not, did not have an opportunity for higher education.
2: Well, okay, so fewer than 30 black students graduated from predominantly white institutions between 1828, I think, and 1880. Now, remember, there were black citizens even before the Civil War.
0: Okay.
2: That the number of black citizens, the number of families that were free and not enslaved were growing at an exponential rate. Especially in our area, more than half of the citizens of Washington, D.C. that were of African descent were not enslaved. And so we had primary education and we had to have access to secondary education. And so that was, we had, let's see, 1, 2, 3, 4, 5, at least 5 HBCUs that were created to educate these prominent families and hardworking, non-enslaved people before the Civil War. So it was Cheney, University in 1837 it was created.
0: And that's in Pennsylvania.
2: Pennsylvania. And let us not forget the University of the District of Columbia is our antebellum, UDC. It was formed in 1851.
0: Wow.
2: Yeah.
0: But black residents of this country before the Civil War were not full-fledged citizens, if I'm not mistaken. I mean, they weren't allowed to vote, right?
2: No, we did have some voters too, but they.
0: No kidding. Wow.
2: Land owners. I mean, you had it's very few and often. It was met with a lot of threat, but yeah, we had a few people voting. We had landowners and we had, people of status that worked very hard to protect their status and then give back into the community. So,
0: wow.
2: Yeah, so there was Lincoln University, which was huge and it has currently almost over 30% of the historically black University of Lincoln University has, over 30% of their student population is now of European descent. So.
0: And where is Lincoln University?
2: In Pennsylvania, and it was created in 1854.
0: Wow, before the Civil War.
2: Yes, and Wilberforce, I think it's a very familiar name. He was very important in the abolitionist movement in England. Was named in his honor, and that was created. That was in Ohio, and that was 1856. And then we have Harris Stowe State University, which is in St. Louis, Missouri. And that was also created before the Civil War.
0: Wow.
2: So
0: wow.
2: You're looking at the West, and you're looking at areas where there was a large Quaker abolitionist population that took the importance of education very seriously and made it available to people. If they could get there, they made it available for people of African descent.
0: And wow. I mean, those Quakers, and it's probably not an accident that these first HBCUs were in Pennsylvania, a Quaker state.
2: That's right. And then you're looking
0: wow.
2: at St. Louis and you're looking at Ohio.
0: Wow.
2: Yeah, and UDC, the non-state state that we're in, had it long before this outbreak of the Civil War. So this is important because, West Virginia State West Virginia was such an exercise in the abolitionist movement. It broke away from the state of Virginia because of the issue of slavery. And yet there are so many contradictions in the state.
0: Yeah,
2: we had
0: still. I mean, particularly now. I mean, it's much more conservative than the state of Virginia now.
2: Yeah,
0: I mean, the ironies are ripe.
2: Right, the waxes and the waning of rights of all people. Ultimately, I think it's a moral issue, and it's a way of looking at human beings as people as opposed to pockets of population that should be reserved for exploitation. So I think we really, you know, we can be philosophical about it, but we just have to keep working and plugging along and ensuring that we expand our opportunities for people to bring their brilliance back into the communities that they come from and back to the world that we live in. So, you know, Stoller College in West Virginia was an amazing placement. It was in Harper's Ferry symbolically because of the raid on Harper's Ferry with John Brown. And so that was...
0: Which closely preceded the Civil War. John Brown, the abolitionist who, seized the armory. And for 10 points, Courtney, who led the regiment from Washington that went and arrested John Brown?
2: Oh, come on. You know, for me, my 10 points, or shall we have people call in and answer that question? We kind of know he's a hero, the current president, right?
0: No, the guy that led the regiment from Washington, D.C. that arrested John Brown was one Robert E. Lee.
2: Right, exactly.
0: I mean, the ironies are, I mean, there are ironies just littering the field.
2: Yes.
0: Before we get to our next question, any other HBCUs that stand out? We've got Spelman down in Atlanta. We've got, Morehouse is in Atlanta also. If you could just touch on those.
2: Well, what we have to understand is that Spelman and Morehouse comprise what is part of Atlanta University. So there's Morris Brown College and there's Clark College as well as part of the campus. And when we think of W.E.B. Du Bois, right, the writer of The Souls of Black Folk and an activist, and I mean, he was a brilliant debater. He was multilingual. He was internationally educated. He took his learning and his talent to Atlanta and taught at Atlanta University. We had so many phenomenal graduates out of that hub of intellectual learning, including Martin Luther King Jr. We had, just Spike Lee is a current filmmaker. He's internationally famous for his talent. He's a graduate. We had Alice Walker. I had recently graduated when I had attended Spelman, and she had come out with a book of poetry. Who knew that she was just going to take the world by storm? And when
0: she went to Spelman?
2: Oh, yeah. She's a graduate of Spelman. And, you know, she wrote The Color Purple, which became one of the early most nominated Academy Award movies that did not get one, but it was still highly nominated. And it starred Whoopi Goldberg. So it's just,
0: right. Yeah,
2: I mean, all the talent. Jeanetta Cole was the first woman to be the president at Spelman. While I was there, it was traditionally spearheaded by males. All the presidents in my time were men. Yeah, it was interesting. So we have just this beautiful enclave of extremely bright, rigorous academic sort of curriculum that really prepared people to work twice as hard, and understanding that when they came out of this supportive rigorous intellectual environment that they would be tested and that there would be some incredulousness about their abilities when they made it out into the world, and they would have to be able to prove themselves again and again. And they do.
0: And then that questioning goes on to this day. I mean, that horrible accident at Ronald Reagan National. I mean, it's ironic that it's named after this president. But that horrible accident early on in the Trump administration, and Trump immediately said, you know, it's probably because they had unqualified people of color in the control center. I mean, it's...
2: Which was not true.
0: Completely bizarre.
2: Right, and it was not true. So we're seeing the attacks on the population as a whole of really very, very capable people. And you know that it's true, that it's acknowledged, because they are targets. And so when we look at the cutbacks on DEI or whatever, it's most places understand that when you broaden your net, you have a higher quality of input and a more full understanding of what it means to be an American. So while these HBCUs were created to educate people of African descent, and I say it that way because we have always been a multicultural country, whether we acknowledged it or not, we always have been multi-ethnic, multicultural, right? So we have these institutions, they were created to give opportunities to the greater society and educated population. And now we know that 25% of our STEM graduates are coming out of these HBCUs.
0: And just for folks who are not familiar with the term, STEM means, what is that an acronym for?
2: We're looking at the engineering and science.
0: Mathematics, engineering, et cetera.
2: It's science, technology, engineering, and mathematics.
0: Right. You know, we've just got a couple of minutes before we have to take a break. Let's just quickly list off some of the notable graduates of HBCUs. You've got Martin Luther King for starters.
2: Yes.
0: He went to what, Morehouse?
2: Yes.
0: Which is Atlanta. Yep. And if you could tick off some of the other notables.
2: Well, Supreme Court Justice Thurgood Marshall attended Lincoln University.
0: Okay.
2: And Dr. Katherine Johnson, who was the subject of the main figure in the movie Hidden Figures. She was a Nassau mathematician, and she's a graduate of an HBCU.
0: So, and she was involved at the beginning of NASA, and was very much involved with landing a man on the moon. I think
2: exactly.
0: But John Glenn said, you know, I need to hear from Katherine Johnson before I sign off on this.
2: Yeah, she went to West Virginia State College. I mean, this is important. Katherine Johnson was portrayed by Washington, D.C.'s own Taraji P. Henson. So it all wraps around so much. The Grimke brothers attended Lincoln College in Pennsylvania and then came to D.C. There's the Grimke School. Frances Grimke married Charlotte Fortin. And Charlotte Fortin was descended from one of the richest men, black men in the world at the time. That was James Fortin, and he was a merchant in Philadelphia and an abolitionist.
0: Wow.
2: And his,
0: wow.
2: Yeah, I mean, so it all, no, yes.
0: Yeah. And last but not least, you've got Kamala Harris.
2: Yes.
0: Went to Howard.
2: Kamala Harris was at Howard University. And she's a peer in terms of age, and, you know, a member of the AKA, that was my mom's sorority, strong.
0: What does AKA stand for?
2: Alpha Kappa Alpha.
0: Okay.
2: Yes. And
0: wonderful.
2: That, yes, the pink and green, sorority that, and I would call out to anybody listening, any of the sororities, any of the fraternities, any of the HBCU graduates or attendees to support, you know, the airwaves of WPFW, because I don't think you'd hear these stories and get this sort of in-depth coverage on HBCUs anywhere else. So I thank you, David, for this opportunity, and I hope that people with the pride and support in their heart will call in and be supportive of the station.
0: Thank you. Thank you. It will take a little break, time for a little fundraising. What do you think, Ray? Is this fun or what?
1: It is. It's such great. 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Sustainers are more than welcome to join. We really encourage it. Thank you so much. We really appreciate you.
0: Wonderful. We've got someone just graciously gave a wonderful donation. I'm not seeing the name. Thank you so much. We've got a $700 goal, and we're $450 away from it. And I'm not seeing a name here, but thank you very, very much for your generous donation. 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I'm going to talk a little bit about how I got onto these airways. I went to undergrad and law school in the San Francisco Bay Area, or as we just say out there, the Bay Area. And all the while I was listening to the founding station of the Pacifica Network, KPFA, the mothership. I was hearing progressive voices. I didn't hear anyone else, anywhere else on the airways. Ended up interning there. It was just a wonderful experience. Went on to represent Central American refugees in political asylum hearings, but I got a little, it was very rewarding in many ways, but not intellectually. But I kept doing radio, which was, you know, something new every show I was learning. And eventually dropped the lawyer thing, came to Washington to work for NPR, heard similar compelling voices on our beloved WPFW along with wonderful jazz, and eventually it all morphed into this radio show. And I love learning through the show, like I'm learning today from our wonderful guest, and sharing that information with my listeners. And I love hearing from my listeners what they have to share. And so please do chime in, 202-588-0893. We'd love to fit you into the mix, if you particularly if you have some experience with HBCUs, and we'd love to hear from you, but whomever. 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And back with our wonderful guest, Courtney Tolbert, D.C. historian and a former student at HBCU, Howard University, and Spelman College. And as I said, it'd be great to hear from you all, 202-588-0893, if you want to chime in. So I was, you know, like I said, I'm learning from doing these programs. Disproportionately large number of Black professionals versus predominantly white institutions, including doctors, lawyers, teachers, science, technology, engineering, mathematics, a.k.a. STEM workers. If you could just talk about that. I mean, it's just a wonderful contribution that these HBCUs make.
2: Okay, well, back to NASA. We talked about Katherine Johnson, but there's also Dorothy Vaughan. And Dorothy Vaughan was 98 when she died. She was known as a human computer. and she attended, you know, West Virginia's and Wilberforce University in Wilberforce, Ohio. So she was brilliant. She was encouraged to go to Howard University. She ended up working in 1935 at the Langley Research Center. So this was the Cold War. We're in the space race, and you have these amazing, brilliant, not only people of African descent, but women working at Langley and getting us into the front seat of this, our amazing space program. So wow. it's never ending. And I think when we look at history and we only get a piece of the history, we're not able to appreciate and understand and learn and how to teach our children and our grandchildren what to do and how to support each other, because none of this happens alone. You have the Methodists, the Baptists, Quakers. You have people that use their position and privilege to better the entire country. So if we stayed in silos, I think people have a misconception about HBCUs, that they are an enclave that just teaches and surrounds you by a specific part of the culture. No, they give you the additional part of the culture. They center the education so that you are comfortable in the environment. No human being wakes up feeling like they are a quote-unquote minority. So you live your life as a full human being, and you get to express that in these HBCU environments. But are they all only Black? No. When I was at Spelman, we had Morehouse students that were exchange students from China. When I was at, we had an agreement and with Vassar College, and I think others as well, but I became friends with a young lady from Vassar, and she was not of African descent. So she was experiencing for the first time what it felt like to not be comfortably physically a majority in the majority. And it was, she said, everyone was nice. Everyone treated, you know, they treated her equally, but still it was jarring for her to lose that sense of feeling like you're just one of everybody. And this is what many of people of color experience when they go out into the workforce, right? They know that they're capable. They know that they are contributing, but yet sometimes they also know that people are looking at them as though they didn't really earn their position to be where they are. And that, right. And it goes back to working twice as hard, being twice as good. So Dorothy Vaughan, for example, graduated valedictorian of her class. And then this,
0: wow. And this is at Spelman?
2: No, this is at West Virginia.
0: Okay.
2: Vaughan ended up with NASA, and she was, you know, considered to be a human computer. She worked in a group of women that were referred to as the human computers. And she was just brilliant. And, yeah, she graduated Wilberforce in 1929 at the height of Jim Crow, right?
0: Wow. Like,
2: right. So we're looking, if you pull back the camera and you look at the strides and accomplishments of people of African descent after the end of the Civil War, there were many, there were senators and House of Representatives, and there were governors elected. And then there was the Jim Crow era, because that was considered very threatening. And
0: right.
2: Yet in the middle of that, we had these schools that were teaching people. We had Dr. Charles Drew, who was pretty famous for his work in blood plasma, right? That he ended up working for the Red Cross and absolutely helping to separate the platelets so that they could be preserved and that could be reconstituted and used on the field. Before,
0: wow.
2: People had to get live transfusions from arm to arm. I mean,
0: wow.
2: Just strides and the contributions that these brilliant people have made, we should all understand that as our American excellence, and we should celebrate it, not only because we give these opportunities, but these opportunities give back.
0: Wonderful. I was happy to learn that HBCUs disproportionately have a large, disproportionate number of first-generation and low-income students. I hadn't realized that it's such an important thing. We're not just talking about these highly educated, necessarily elite, you know, creme de la creme. You're talking about, you know, supporting from the bottom up, if you will, people that otherwise would not have had the opportunity for higher education. If you could talk about that.
2: Yeah, you bring a great point up, because both of my parents were graduates of HBCUs. They met at an HBCU, and my father's mother got her degree after she educated all of her children.
0: Wow.
2: Yes, she, you know, my dad went on, graduated at, he got his master's degree at the University of Michigan. He went to Howard University's med school, and his undergraduate degree was in chemistry at Dillard in Louisiana. And Dillard, by the way, also graduated the first black cast member of Saturday Night Live. Right? That was Garrett.
0: Was that the guy that talked about baseball or something?
2: Exactly. Baseball has been very, very good to me. It was Garrett Morris, and he graduated with a degree in classical music.
0: No kidding.
2: No kidding. The guy, a classically trained Louisiana born and bred musician.
0: And I love it.
2: The stage at Saturday Night Live. My mom became a special education teacher. And, you know, they took their education seriously, and they turned around and gave back to society, not in any particular way, but in many different ways. So one gentleman, Dr. Eli Blake, he was a resident of Washington, D.C., and his wife, Mona Blake. They were amazingly highly educated. Mona Blake became the first woman of African descent to pass the Georgia bar. She was Russian and African American. And her parents were married in 1934. Her mother was a Russian immigrant and came here, and she had dreams for her daughters. And her daughters were educated and became brilliant contributors to society. Dr. Eli Blake ended up becoming president of Clark College while I was there. Yeah, they're amazing people. They had a lot of these universities and schools had a religious foundation. So purpose was a big part of the education. It wasn't just the sciences or literary pursuits, but there were Vesper services. There was an undergirding of what is your moral component? What will you bring back to the world? And they took it seriously. Look at Thurgood Marshall, my goodness.
0: Right, right. So you've got this disproportionate number of first-generation low-income students, but these colleges and universities are arguably a lot more effective at helping these students actually graduate. If you could talk about the support that first generation and low income students get at these HBCUs.
2: Okay, so Dr. Christine Ferris, who was Dr. Martin Luther King Jr.'s sister, taught at Spelman College. And one of the courses that she taught was a remedial English course. Now, what does that mean? It means that people that applied to Spelman had a lot of capacity, but they probably came from segregated, isolated primary schooling. So, you know, one of the oldest HBCUs in Mississippi is closed. So we know that Mississippi and Alabama really has some challenges in treating their majority black population. She would teach courses, and she would get these students up to speed. So they were wraparound services. They were very supportive. They cultivated the best out of people. So some of the students that may have started at a difficult reading and writing level were made up to spin. I tell you, Christine Ferris was tough. She was an amazing teacher, and she really brought people up to par. Mom. They flourished under that. They also help financially. There's lots of endowments. There's the Thurgood Marshall Scholarship Fund. There are all sorts of avenues to get these talented people to where they belong, academically, socially, and economically.
0: Wow.
2: Yeah.
0: Wow. So, and HBCUs, I don't know if it's true across the board. I mean, I ended up at UC Berkeley, and I would be in lectures with like 150 students. You know, it's hard to develop a relationship with the professor with that size of class, but HBCUs tend to be, if I'm not mistaken, smaller classes, which creates, you know, all sorts of opportunities, including mentoring from the professors, including, you know, mentoring on coursework, but also careers. If you could touch on that.
2: So also imagine too, right, that you have these professors and presidents and deans that were cultivated in, you know, HBCUs, and that the parents of these students also were HBCU graduates, right? So you have this culture, you have a camaraderie in many ways. And then additionally, and this is important, the smaller size classrooms. So when I was attending Howard, I was in the School of Business. My largest class was the accounting class, right? It was taught by a nun, and we had like 45 students.
0: Was your largest class. What size was your normal class?
2: My Greek mythology class, we had 11 students in there.
0: Oh my God.
2: And our professor was Greek. He was Greek and Greek, and he absolutely enjoyed very much the class. And it was a fire class. It went so quickly. That was the fastest hour of my life, because it was so interesting and engaging. I had a world history class, and we had 16 students.
0: And oh my God.
2: And our teacher was Chinese. So we had a multicultural, multi-ethnic faculty, staff, and student body, predominantly of African descent. My macroeconomics teacher was Caribbean, from the Caribbean. And my logic teacher at Howard was from Liberia.
0: Wow.
2: Yeah.
0: I mean, and small classes, I mean, it's so important. So you get that contact, you develop a relationship. They can be a resource for all kinds of things.
2: And you develop a sense of comfort with the world, because that is the world. It is the world. We think HBCU, and look at what I was just telling you about my experiences at Howard, you know?
0: It's just extraordinary. Let's take a little break.
2: Yeah.
0: And we'll get right back to you. We're in the middle of our spring fundraising drive. So what do you think, Ray?
1: 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Whatever you can give, $12.50 a month would be great. Always bail if needed. Okay, so a little bit about myself and what brought me here. I moved from San Diego to D.C. in 2013, following the path so many of us take, chasing an internship and a dream of working on Capitol Hill. I spent 3 years covering the Senate and House of Reps, focusing on domestic economic policies that shape the nation. But while I was looking at the national stage, something alarming was happening. Local city papers were shutting down, and the deep community-focused reporting that keeps a city healthy began to disappear. As a journalist who loves both politics and people, I believe it is a true privilege to cover the local heartbeat of the DMV. But that coverage doesn't happen by accident. 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Let's show it some support.
0: Wonderful. Wonderful. That's a great story. Please show the love. Please show the support for this wonderful resource. We bring you guests like our current guest, Courtney Talbert, that you're unlikely to hear elsewhere. And we are almost 50-year resource for our community here in D.C. And we're giving you the opportunity to support it. So please chime in. Let's get back to Courtney Talbert, local D.C. historian and a former student at Howard and Spelman. I mean, you've got quite the resume for this program. Let's talk about maybe arguably the most important thing about HBCUs, the culture environment that they provide. With Black identity at the center. If you could talk about that, because, you know, it occurs to me, I remember living in the Bay Area and seeing when Mills College, which had been an all-female institution, went co-ed, and there was a photograph, I think it was on the front page of the San Francisco Chronicle, of female students crying when they went co-ed because they lost something, and it just... And I didn't quite understand until I was reading the article, you know, that there was the identity of an all-female institution. And I think there's a analogy to, you know, it's not all African-American, but predominantly. If you could talk about that, I think it's really, you know, obviously seriously pertinent and important.
2: Yeah, okay. Just from my personal experience, because I can't speak to the whole of the HBCU experience, but I was only one of two Black female graduates of my high school, and in a class of 26 people.
0: And where was that?
2: That was Flint Hill and Oakton, Virginia.
0: Okay.
2: So I attended Herndon High School, South Lakes High School, and Flint Hill. And you know, I grew up in a predominantly white community with a strong Black focus. That was the name of a group in Reston. So we had a good supportive community. However, I chose an HBCU, and it was an immersive cultural experience. It was both Southern, and Spelman was a Southern college, but it had people from all over the country. And one of the first things that was so exciting was how happy everybody was to see each other. My mom was kissing people that she had gone to school with. They were like, oh, Oran. You know, it was like a little reunion for them. Their kids were attending. There was a sense of pride and legacy and connection and community in that exercise. It was the best. I mean, some of the professors would say, wait, who's your dad again? Oh, yes. I remember him from blah, blah, blah. And you don't get that everywhere, right? I mean, I think that is something that many of us found ourselves as being the only one here, there, and elsewhere. You get down to an HBCU, and in 10 minutes, somebody pulled out a boombox. There was music. All of a sudden, drinks would appear. They were just really exciting times to connect, to socialize, and then to get serious with what you were going to do in life. Of course, my sister, who attended Spelman, married a Morehouse guy. There was a lot of kind of famous couplings of people when they met. I have friends still from both Spelman and Howard that I've never lost touch with. They're endearing. and dear to me. And, you know, you just, you don't lose that. And then the sororities and the fraternities are very powerful connectors, both socially and professionally. As we mentioned, Vice President Harris was a member, is a member of the sorority Alpha Kappa Alpha. There's a whole line of her line sisters here in the area that appreciate and keep in contact with her. She, for most of the nation, she was an anomaly of some sort or something quizzical. She's just a regular, beautiful, brilliant person that people got to know and meet when they were attending college. When we are exoticized, we lose the essence of that person's capacity and their abilities and their contributions, because we're still looking at people as the other. And when you go to an HBCU and you attend an HBCU, there is no other. There are just a lot of different people, and it's such a joy. It's such a
0: right, right. And you had the experience of, you also went to George Washington, a predominantly white institution here in D.C. If you could talk about that contrast, both socially and academically, because I think it's kind of, it's an interesting contrast.
2: It is an interesting contrast, and I ended up studying literature, American literature, and minoring in Spanish, but we had, again, brilliant professors. We had Peter Cause, who was a philosophy professor, educated at Oxford University. He's British. He had the dry sense of humor. He was hysterical, and he was amazing. We had
0: this is at George Washington, right?
2: We had Winston Napier, who was one of only 12, I think, doctorates in philosophy at the time. And he taught African-American literature, Jamaican, amazing man. And in that class, there were African-American students, but it was predominantly white. And they got to- we had a good and active black student union that had everybody of color that was available to that. We were activists. We encouraged GW to divest from the apartheid regime. So they were.
0: So you were coming to this predominantly white institution, coming out of an HBCU. How would you compare the academic rigor between those two institutions?
2: I will say honestly that they were both challenging. But at Howard and at Spelman, they really, really drilled very hard to get the best out of you that you could. So where I found GW, I took my literature courses. They were wonderful and expansive. There was a great Jewish literature course. And Dr. Allison Brooks taught anthropology there. And she was an amazing a professor. But it was really very challenging, especially at the entry level at Howard. Howard made sure that the freshman and sophomore years really took you to task so that you were able to not only graduate, but try to graduate with honors. And then as you would go on to any school of your choice, you would have the background and the rigors of very seriously detailed preparation for your next academic adventure.
0: Very quickly, we're running out of time, unfortunately. I'm sorry, this isn't a two-hour show.
2: No.
0: We're having too much fun while being educated here. But HBCUs have historically been centers for activism.
2: Yes.
0: For civic engagement, for leadership development. If you could just touch on that briefly.
2: Well, we mentioned Martin Luther King Jr., right? But it wasn't Martin Luther King Jr. all by himself, right? We had a whole team, Ella Bakers. We had all of these wonderful people that made their names known in the world, and yet the undergirding, the people

0: So, you know, we're looking at a lot of retraction, which might be a second response to the Obama administration period. And that retraction, it's like we start and stop. So after the Civil War, we had African-American voters and senators and governors, right?
1: Yes, yes.
0: See the end of the Reconstruction period. In that time, we had a woman running for president in the 1870s. With,
1: wow.
0: She wanted Frederick Douglass to be her vice president. And that was the Civil Rights Party.
1: Wow. We're gonna have to end it on that extraordinary note. I hadn't heard of that. I hadn't heard a lot of what you've been speaking about. We're gonna have to get you back. It's a fountain of information. I've been speaking with Courtney Tolbert, D.C. historian and former student at HBCU Howard University and HBCU Spelman College. Thank you for all you're doing, and thank you for joining us today. It's been terrific and fun.
0: David, thank you for the opportunity. I'm very hopeful that we have greater appreciation for our HBCUs, and can't ask enough. Please call in and support this station. It is a jewel in the world. So thank you.
1: Thank you so much.
2: Call.
1: It's just that you're hearing a voice and a subject that you aren't going to likely hear elsewhere. 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
1: Yeah,
2: thank you, Courtney.
1: We've got a $700 goal. 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I mean, this is, you know, put another way, it just seemed to me like, you know, capitalism is running over everything. The profit motive rules. I mean, you look at the inauguration of Trump back last year. I mean, there wasn't room for congressional leadership on the podium because it was inundated with Jeff Bezos and other corporate titans. Elon Musk et al. And, you know, we represent an alternative to the capitalist deluge, which is taking over just about everything, our government, our media, et cetera. 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That's going to do it for our show. Thanks to the wonderful Brian Bernard for his engineering expertise. And coming up, the amazing, utterly amazing Lady Murr. And don't forget the blues. Don't touch that dial. I'm Dave Rabin, joined by my wonderful co-host, Ray Valencia. 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

0: All right, happy Tuesday, happy Tuesday. Because since I met WPFW, I have not been the same. Since I have been playing the blues for you, my friends, and you've been calling in and telling me how much you love the blues and you love the show, I have not been the same. Today, I have $900 to go. And I can start right now with the first call. I'd appreciate it. I would appreciate it. I want to thank the friend that contributed to Community Watch. Yes, indeed, on their credit card. WPFW is so appreciative. And for anyone out there who loves the blues, who loves Tuesday Blues, they don't forget the blues, who loves Lady Murray playing the blues for you, who loves PFW, you just had a chance to sit down and make that call. You can do it all in one lump, like the whole $900. I'd be appreciative. You can do it as a sustainer, $10 a month for 12 months, $12.50 a month for 12 months, $100 a month for 12 months. However you want to do it, you can do it. If something comes up and you have an emergency, you can call and say, I can't do it this month. That's okay, too. All of this is tax deductible. WPFW is a source of knowledge, a source of wisdom, a source of, I didn't know that, now I know. Okay? That's in music, in public affairs, anything. 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So I would appreciate you going to the telephone and dialing 202-588-9739. You can even hum "Since I Met You, Baby." Yeah, don't forget the blues, your baby. Lady Murray, your baby. "Since I Met You, I have not been the same." All right, my whole life has changed. That's what I'm talking about. Or you can go on your computer if you're working, the WPFWFM.org. I came here like 32 years ago. I came to D.C. from Norfolk, Virginia, Tidewater, and I found WPFW at the bottom of the dial. Now, I was a librarian, and I thought that I really knew what was going on because I could find information. What I found was WPFW, and it just filled my head up with so much knowledge, okay, about the world, okay, about the politics, about what's going on in the community. I have appreciated and done my volunteer work here for 32 years. I've done jazz. I've done blues. I've done rhythm and blues. I've done Latin. I've done reggae. Yeah. All of these shows I have done. And now I'm here with the blues, and I'm hugging you and inviting you to contribute to WPFW. It is money worth it. This is a valuable resource. It's worth it. 202-588-9739. It's really, really worth it to keep this station on the air for you, your children, your grandchildren, your great-grandchildren, your godchildren. 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
1: Good evening, ladies and gentlemen, and welcome to the Coconut Grove. Tonight we present those fabulous ABC recording artists, Bobby Bland and B.B. King.
2: You ready, Bob?
0: All right.

to Ronzo Cannon from Chicago. He's going to walk it off after he pulls that plug on that grenade. Yes, he is. That's the Chicago way. All right. B.B. King and Bobby Blue Bland, let the good times roll. Yes, indeed. And we started off with James Cotton, Since I Met You, Baby. It is 12:22, and I'm looking for 5 people to call in and be sustainers, which means you take a certain portion that you can afford a month, like what you pay for your coffee, okay, or what you pay for whatever you do, okay, with the movies or whatever you do every day or once a week, take that and call 202-588-9739 and tell them that you want to be a sustainer and you want to contribute $100 a month. Oh, yeah. Okay. $50 a month. That'll work. Okay. $25 a month. Hey. $12.50 a month. $10 a month. Yeah. That all of that'll do. Whatever you got, that'll do. 202-588-9739. And if you are on the computer, you know, doing a little work, listening to the blues, don't forget the blues, the Tuesday edition with me, Lady Murr. Call and say, I'm a new member. I just found WPFW down here at the bottom here, 89.3 FM. I just found them today. But this programming is fantastic. I don't hear it anywhere else. I want to contribute tax deductible to WPFW for their fundraising drive. What does it do? It keeps us on the air. We, as programmers, are volunteers. We don't get paid. We love WPFW, and we love whether it's public affairs or music, whatever genre we play, we love that, and we love sharing that with you. 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

0: right. 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We're going to do now the blues calendar. 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Or you can do Facebook. Oh, yeah, WPFW. Yeah, what else can you do? Cash App, $WPFW. All right, this is how you keep us on the air and keep us here for you and keep you here for the world. We're all in this together. Oh, yeah, we're all in this together. And we have to know what we're talking about, know how to move, to calm ourselves down when we're feeling low and put the blues on and know that that's our therapy. And we get so much brighter and so much better. We heal. All right. So that's what we got to do. That's what you need to do. You need to go to your phone. I know you're sitting there saying, I don't feel like getting my credit card right now. I don't feel like getting up. But it's important. In these days and these times, it's important to keep WPFW on air. So don't procrastinate it any longer. Whatever you got as a sustainer month to month or as one general, I got this to give, I'm going to give it. Right now, I just got my IRS check back. I'm going to give this much to WPFW. Yeah, deduct it on your taxes. Make sure it's all good. 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Okay, that's 202-588-9739 or 1-800-222-9739.
1: 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Guy Bucci and Still Standing are at JV's Restaurant, Falls Church, Virginia at 4. Charlie Owen and Pocket Chains are at the Cat's Eye Pub, Falls Point, Baltimore at 4. And Gabe Stillman is at JV's Restaurant, Falls Church, Virginia at 8:30. Looking ahead to next Monday, May 18th, Soul Roots Band is at the Blue Monday Blues Show, Westminster Church, Southwest D.C. at 6. And Wolf's Blues Show and Sit and Jam with Linwood Taylor is at Hank Deedle's Tavern, Rockville, Maryland at 7. If you have any blues shows you'd like to add to the calendar, email me at radio@elliotgross.com and I'll send you a link to input the information. Elliot is spelled with two L's and two T's. Now get out and enjoy some live blues.

Maybe your man, how do I know? 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I don't wanna stay here, baby. Face that other man.

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Maybe your man I don't know. It's a man down there. Maybe.

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1: All right, I want to thank Kathy from Percyville, Virginia. 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

Thank you, Royce. And Jenny from Arlington, Virginia, thank you so much for your generous pledge. 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Call 202-588-9739 and contribute to WPFW. 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It's 1242. I need $750. Come on with it now. Y'all got it? I know you can help me with it. 202-588-9739. My peeps, my blues warriors. 202-588-9739. Thank you, thank you, thank you. I know it's coming.

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Two, don't forget the blues with me, Lady Murr. It is the right time. 202-588-9739. 202-588-9739. Yeah, baby. Come on with.

Thank you, Mr. Bobby Player from Silver Spring, Maryland, for pledging. And you let me know when you call that you love Lady C, too. So I'm going to let Lady C know that he loves you, too. Thank you so much. $650 to go. And not right now. Right now is the time. 202-588-9739-1246. 202-588-9739. New members, sustainers, people who are generous enough to appreciate and wise enough to appreciate WPFW and all that it gives and does for you, and you want to give back, and you want other people, you want this program and this station on the air so other people who may not have it right now can get the knowledge and the wisdom and feel the love that you do. 202-588-9739. 202-588-9739. This is Full Power Blues with Mama Moon doing the lead on this. Come on with it. Is that you, Sammy, playing that guitar? All right. 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

0: Welcome to the Project Censored radio show on Pacifica Radio. I am your co-host, Eleanor Goldfield, along with Mickey Huff. This week, first up, I sit down with investigative reporter Logan M. Davis to talk about his exclusive reporting on ICE hold rooms, these unofficial black sites that serve as torturous liminal spaces in the larger network of kidnappings, forced disappearances, and deportations. Logan explains how these bus stops with cell doors are acquired, used, and hidden from public view, that the cruelty and terror are in fact the point, and how folks can organize in their local communities to stop them. Next up, co-host Mickey Huff sits down with Executive Director of Reporters Without Borders U.S., Clayton Weimers, to talk about the Press Freedom Index and the U.S.'s slipping position on it. Clayton outlines the myriad attacks on press freedom, how these attacks are also necessarily attacks on democracy, and what we can do about it. All this and more coming up on Project Censored. Politics of the apocalypse, got the skies looking ominous. So the ocean burn bright with waves full of poison. Genocide wars fought for little boys. And the weapons manufactured paid for by attacks upon the prisons and the levees and the mines collapsing. All the prisons filled with capacity citizens. Thanks, everyone, for joining us at the Project Censored radio show. I am your co-host, Eleanor Goldfield, and here's some of the news that didn't make the news for the week of May 11th, 2026. A rare archaeological site was destroyed in late April in order to build the latest sections of Trump's border wall. The 1,000-year-old artifact had been clearly marked and was part of Cabeza Prieta, one of the largest wilderness areas outside of Alaska, which also encompasses lands sacred to the Tohono O'odham Nation. The site also represents a fragile desert ecosystem that will be irreparably damaged by this remarkably dumb, cruel, unnecessary, and ultimately unsuccessful in its Ames construction project, which is really just a larger metaphor for the U.S. project as a whole, isn't it? An April report by Farm Policy News shows that 70% of farmers can't afford necessary fertilizer for their crops. We've covered here in the news before that the war in Iran has disrupted global fertilizer supply, and experts suggest that even if the war were to end tomorrow, the repercussions are likely to last into 2028, with prices at least 13% higher than they were before the start of the war. This comes at a time when U.S. farmers were already reeling from financial hits in 2025, when farm bankruptcies increased 46% from 2024. What this means, at the very least, is considerably higher food costs for you and me, if not considerable food shortages. After facing inflation costs due to Trump's tariffs last year, U.S. households are looking at Iran war inflation, or warflation. These compounding increases to cost of living with no rise in wages will push millions over an edge that had been precarious for quite some time. Last week, U.S. Secretary of Agriculture Brooke Rollins openly celebrated millions of people losing their food assistance, posting, "There are now 4.3 million off of SNAP and counting." Yay, people not being able to eat. Totally unrelated historical reminder, by the way, the French Revolution kicked off because women marched to Versailles after a near riot in the marketplaces of Paris over the high price of bread. Again, totally unrelated news. Just as a reminder, this news segment is news that corporate media has not, as of this recording, reported on or has done such a terrible job, we got to address it. So for ongoing news about the war on Iran, Lebanon, Gaza, and the West Bank, I recommend Dropsite News, Middle East Eye, Palestine Chronicle, TRT World, and Middle East Monitor. With that, Thursday evening into Friday, sporadic clashes in the Strait of Hormuz kicked off despite a so-called ceasefire. Wow, that word has just lost all meaning, kind of like how Kamala Harris sucked the life out of joy. And as frequent guest on the show, former State Department official and Marine Corps veteran Matthew Ho pointed out in a recent interview, the U.S. does not have a real military option to defeat Iran. He said, quote, "This is a war against the 20th century versus 21st century, wherein 20th century tools are being used against a 21st century adversary who destroys your billion-dollar radar systems with drones that cost $5 to $20K. And while you won't even hear that kind of analysis from Matthew Ho on corporate media, Snowflake in chief Trump has called corporate media's reporting on the war in Iran seditious and has actually called for reporters to be arrested for their Iran coverage for analysis that is, again, not really deep at all. and at times congratulatory, and at worst merely calls into question the U.S. military's readiness for this kind of war. Trump is apparently also angered by the fact that ABC, Ipsos, and Washington Post conducted a poll which found that 66% of those surveyed don't approve of how he's handling the war. The poll also found that 80% believe the war hasn't been successful. But hey, folks, remember, it's not patriotic to trust your eyes and ears. That's doubly so for journalists. And you'll hear more about the war on journalists and press in Mickey Huff's interview this week with Clayton Weimers from Reporters Without Borders. Meanwhile, Israel continues to bomb and attack Lebanon. Israel bombed Beirut on Wednesday for the first time since it's agreed to cease fire. It killed upwards of 20 people in southern Lebanon as well. And in Gaza, dozens have been killed and even more wounded as Israel continues its attacks on the ever-tightening concentration camp. In reporting by Middle East Eye, Israel has seized nearly 60% of Gaza, and according to Israeli Army Radio, it plans to resume the war. This comes as Gaza's civil defense announced last week that approximately 8,000 people killed during Israel's genocidal war on Gaza remain under the rubble, even after carrying out extensive recovery operations. On top of that, at least 3,000 other people are still missing, and it's unclear if they are alive, dead, or imprisoned. And as we've covered on this show before, including in speaking with Dr. Khalil Khalidi and Dar al-Balah Gaza, it's impossible to know the true number of dead, and any official count will necessarily be an undercount. And in the ongoing ethnic cleansing of the West Bank, Israel has destroyed nearly 50 acres of vineyards in one of Palestine's main grape-producing regions in order to expand a settler road. And that's some of the news that didn't make the news for the week of May 11th, 2026. And now on to this week's program. Thanks, everyone, for joining us at the Project Censored Radio Show on Pacifica Radio. I am your co-host, Eleanor Goldfield. And we're very glad right now to be joined by Logan M. Davis, who's a progressive researcher, writer, and consultant based in Denver, Colorado, specializing in right-wing extremist movements. In his writing and public speaking, he has focused on Christian nationalism, information ecosystems, and dark money in politics. Logan has won awards for both investigative journalism and opinion writing, and he's a proud member of Denver News Guild and co-founder of the Political Workers Guild of Colorado. Logan, thanks so much for joining us.
1: Thank you so much for having me.
0: Absolutely. So, Logan, back in March, you broke a story through the Colorado Times Recorder about so-called hold rooms, unofficial detention sites. And I want to start with a little bit of backstory here. Tell us about this investigation. What prompted you to file the FOIA requests that uncovered these black sites?
1: Journalists understand that you can have interesting relationships to sources. And I have a source who's been really, you know, has really brought me good stuff over the years. And several months ago, when she was like, hey, we basically think people are being held in this strip mall in Glenwood Springs, that did not sound super duper plausible to me. But she's been a great source for years, and she's never led me astray. And so I was like, look, I will look into this. Thankfully, the Deportation Data Project out of UC Berkeley, they have handled the FOIAs. They've been amazing. They are engaged in serious litigation with ICE still about more data to get this stuff out. I connected with them in trying to assess what this source had told me, and not only found that people were absolutely being held in a strip mall in Glenwood Springs, but that there were eight other locations in Colorado similar to that where people were also being held, and that the nine here in Colorado were amongst 170 similar hold rooms nationwide. And we kind of expected some of that to have been reported, and it hadn't been, so we went ahead and did it.
0: And you write in a piece that you started with the Colorado spots and then you expanded out, and you write about that, quote, located in warehouses, strip malls, office parks, and ICE substations. The facilities are held to different standards than the agency's official detention facilities, end quote. And of course, those of us who have heard of the conditions in official concentration camps will say that there's actually no humane standards. So, can you tell us what are we looking at here in terms of these so-called hold rooms, and what are these for?
1: Right. And look, the Aurora Geo Detention Facility here in Colorado, which is our big permanent detention facility with a few thousand people, the company that runs that has been accused of human rights violations repeatedly. Like, this is not, even at these more official facilities, things are bad. Temperature is kept bad on purpose, either too hot, too cold. And there are serious complaints about inadequate food, medical supplies. And yet at these facilities, there are what you would expect to find at, say, a jail, a normal penitentiary, things like medical personnel and facilities in case somebody has a medical incident, access to their attorneys, the sort of standard things. The hold rooms don't have any of that. The hold rooms, according to ICE's internal detention standards, are governed differently. Until June of last year, they were only allowed to hold people up to 12 hours in hold rooms. They were already breaking that rule. But then they changed it to 72 hours, and which is a large expansion of that. Effectively, they did this at the same time that they tripled their arrest quotas last summer. So the hold rooms have existed since the Obama era as kind of way stations on transportation paths to somewhere like our Aurora Geo facility, to an official detention facility where somebody, you know, is held for a couple hours and then shuttled into another van and taken to another horrible facility. What has happened since the tripling of the arrest quotas is that people are being held in these facilities for much longer periods of time. A man was held in the Denver one for 39 days, we know, despite the rule being 72 hours. A woman was held in the Newark, New Jersey hold room for more than 200 days. An important thing to note from the detention standards, ICE has these detention standards documents. They say, you know, what normal facilities have to be like and what hold rooms have to be like. Hold rooms are specifically forbidden under those detention standards from containing beds. In fact, it says beds, cots, bunks, or any other sleeping apparatus. So they have comprehensively banned the ability to sleep comfortably. These rooms are not required to have running water or a toilet. They are only required that the detainees be allowed to be or be able to be taken to running water and a toilet by a guard. So they need to have access to, but it is not in the room and they don't get untrammeled access to it. These are effectively bus stops with cell doors, right? Just benches, Mylar blankets, and people being left there for more than a month at a time, even though the rule is 72 hours.
0: It's absolutely horrifying to consider. And that's on top of course, as we've both mentioned, on top of the horrifying things that are official. And, you know, you mentioned that these have been in practice since the Obama administration. And yet I don't recall hearing about these during Obama or during Trump's first or Biden. So are you literally like the first person to talk about these? And if so, I mean, it raises the question, how much more are we missing in this vast ecosystem of, you know, of suffering?
1: I worry about that latter question a lot. I am not quite the first person to have written about them. I think they didn't get a lot of, first of all, you're never going to catch me defending Democratic Party approach to immigration. It's a huge part of why we are where we are. I have not forgotten Obama being the deporter in chief, all of this, right? So it's not like we have this kind of halcyon era when Democrats are in charge and immigrants are taken care of. That's actually not what's happening, right? There were families being separated under the last administration as well, and I think that that is a tragedy. It is also impossible to deny the ratchet up that we have seen under this administration, even in the data. It's very, very stark. They come January 20th, 2025, all of these numbers start skyrocketing, how long people are being held, etc. Deportation Data Project at Berkeley, they're doing this incredible job with the data, but reporters are spread thin everywhere. And by the time we got to it, basically The Guardian had done a story last October saying it seems that these things exist. And that was kind of it. And I was glad that they did that. It was one of my first indications that what my source had told me wasn't, you know, that it was still worth pursuing. But they basically did a story saying, like, there seem to be these less than official detention facilities where people are maybe being held too long. And I think they talked a little bit about the one at Krome in Florida, K-R-O-M-E. I don't know why it's called that. It's outside of Miami. It's one of the notorious hold rooms. They did a little bit about that and then nothing else. So nobody else had really gotten to it. At first, I wanted to bite off the Colorado bit. So I did that and still nobody was really getting to it. So we figured if we can map and publish the locations of all 170 of these, they're in every state except for West Virginia, in addition to the Virgin Islands and other territories. If we can map and put these out there to make it easier for journalists and activists in other localities to find their own, see some top line stats about what's going on there, and be able to organize action on their own or coverage on their own, that would be beneficial. And it has been. We have gotten that picked up by outlets in some 12 other states so far, and it is leading to protests outside of these facilities in a number of places, which is at the very least drawing attention to facilities that hitherto had been allowed to operate very secretly.
0: Yeah, absolutely. And I think that, you know, we talk about this a lot on the show, the importance of this kind of investigative reporting, specifically locally, because it gives people agency in a way that sometimes national news doesn't. It's like, well, that's happening over here and I'm over here and there's thousands of miles that separate us. But when you have a map that says, oh my God, there's this facility, you know, 10 miles away from me, that gives people a sense of agency that sometimes the national doesn't. Just want to remind our listeners that you're tuned to the Project Censored Radio Show on Pacifica Radio, and I am your co-host, Eleanor Goldfield, along with Mickey Huff, and I am speaking to investigative reporter Logan M. Davis about his work on ICE hold rooms. And I'm curious also with regards to these hold rooms. I mean, we've covered, again, the concentration camps and how difficult it is to find out where someone's being held and ensure access to legal counsel, family, etc. When someone's taken to an unofficial site, is it even more so this black bagged operation where there's like a total disappearance of the person?
1: Yes, for a period of time. That's what we think is actually one of the main ways these are being utilized right now. You know, ICE has this internal database system you're supposed to be able to look up and find your loved ones in. It's always delayed. It's not very good. It seems from a number of people we've talked to and a number of other organizations working on this that the agency is doing everything it can to get people out of the country before their loved ones can find them in that system, to know if they're being held in Arizona, Alabama, Florida. The hold rooms, because they're not official detention facilities, don't get entered into that system in the same way. So one of the stories we've done on this is that I took all of the data of all of the folks who've been held in a Colorado hold room, and I mapped the journeys that they were sent on from their hold rooms. And people are sent to 9 or 10 other random hold rooms before being shipped out of the country. It does seem like a shell game. There's not a legitimate reason for sending somebody to Seattle for a few days and then bringing them back and then sending them to Arizona and then bringing them back. They're shuffling people around. And we have heard from a number of people that they have been quite successful in deporting a lot of people before their family is able to find them. A family member never comes home one day, and you kind of understand they've been taken. And you also kind of understand that there's a system that they should show up in if that is what has happened to them. And then they don't, and they might not for weeks. And the terror and fear that uncertainty is inflicting on families across the country is truly one of the most sickening parts to me. It's hard enough to know that, say, your father's been taken off the street and is going to be sent back to a country that none of you have seen in decades. It is worse to only be able to assume that that's what has happened. It is an added level of human horror on something that is already deeply atrocious.
0: Well, so, and with that, I mean, a lot of times people will talk about the incompetence of the system or oh my gosh, these people are so dumb. And yet at the same time, there is, as you're talking, there seems to be a method to the madness, and is kind of the point to lose track of them even internally? Or is it just to try and continue to shuffle people around and increase that secrecy and suffering?
1: Given the data we have, I think that it's more the latter, that they are increasing that suffering competently. So one thing that's interesting about this data is that it has check-in and check-out times for every detainee in every facility. It doesn't have detainee names. They have unique alphanumeric identifiers. We have been able to identify dozens and dozens of people, though, based on specific details. It has things like birth date, nation of citizenship, nation they were deported to. So we were able, for instance, to observe non-Salvadorans in Colorado being deported to CCOT. But the data, one of the things it has is a check-in and check-out time for every facility down to the second. I'm sure that they're not accurate down to the second, because I imagine somebody is scanning barcodes on a sheet when detainees are moved, right? So it could be off by a couple minutes here or there. But they're very specific on when and where everybody arrives at each different location and when they leave it. So their internal systems have incredibly specific information about where everybody is, and they just don't share that. When these families are looking for somebody who's being shuttled through hold rooms, somebody in ICE does have the ability to find those people. We can see it in the data, but they don't. And that's, I think, an added cruelty.
0: Yeah, and I mean, That also begs the question, like, so you were able to access that information, and it, of course, it's not shared on this site that you mentioned where folks can check in and try to find where their person is. How did you then get access to it? Was that through the FOIA requests or through a source? Or
1: yeah, it was through the Deportation Data Project and their FOIA work. Again, they're housed at Berkeley, and they actually started requesting this stuff during the Biden administration. And right now, the good data we've gotten with them goes through October 2025. The feds recently gave DDP a new tranche of data. The FOIA litigation is ongoing constantly. They recently gave them a new tranche of data that the data scientists at DDP have a lot less confidence in. So basically, ICE had to give over this data because of litigations. Then reporting was done based on that data. They tried to deny some of that reporting. We kept being able to poke holes in their denials with their data. And then the next tranche of data they gave to the Deportation Data Project seems to have been notably less accurate. So there is a chance that they are effectively trying to undermine this work right now. So we're only comfortable reporting on the data through October 2025 because they've basically salted the data after that. At this point, litigation could still shake some free. But that is the only way we know is that they had to hand over their data because of FOIA litigation.
0: Yeah, and of course, there's ongoing pushes inside the administration to completely ignore a FOIA request, to find ways to delete things once a FOIA request comes in. So it is quite the cesspool, quite the morass. And I'm curious about the acquisition of these places, because a lot of work has been done about the acquisition of warehouses by ICE, you know, ICE looking at these big warehouses to then turn into concentration camps. And I'm curious, what does the acquisition look like in terms of these hold rooms? I mean, it seems totally random, but how does ICE go about finding these places and acquiring them?
1: It is random, and they're scattered, and they're so anodyne for weeks after. During the weeks I was reporting the original story, after I'd uncovered the data and what was happening and people were being held in strip malls, driving past strip malls was really eerie for me. As you think, like, I officially have no idea whether there's a gulag in there, right? It all runs through GSA, right? Through the General Services Administration. Nobody's lease ever says ICE, always says GSA. GSA, one thing we've learned, is an incredibly desirable tenant. If you're a landlord, not only do you get to rent to the federal government, so like they don't care what the price is, right? Like that's helpful. But they also will just maintain the lease for decades. And they will switch out different what government agencies are in there based on need. Wired is doing incredible reporting right now on the expansion, the warehouse expansion. And one thing they've also reported is there's a special team in GSA now specifically dedicated to finding more facilities for ICE. And a lot of that is figuring out, are there GSA facilities that like the Bureau of Land Management is using that maybe they don't need? Can we stick ICE in there? So a lot of it is going to be converting existing GSA leases into ICE leases or ICE facilities. There are a few in Colorado that we're watching that we're kind of prepared to see become detention facilities or hold rooms pretty soon. Because of the expansion, because there's, you know, there was ICE in there before, even if it's been turned into something else, there are rooms that we know had cells built in the past that we're keeping an eye on basically for seeing if transport vehicles start going there more frequently, if they're being opened as new hold rooms. We were able to report on 9. We have absolutely no confidence that it's going to remain at 9. And so making sure that we're catching as they expand is definitely part of the necessary vigilance right now. And there are wonderful activist groups on the ground who are really helping with that and being hugely instrumental in making sure that this information is actionable and acted upon.
0: Well, right. I wanted to ask you about that because you wrote that there was, you know, action after you broke this story. And I'm curious about updates about that. Once you came out with this information, this was March. Now it's May. We're recording this on May 4th for people listening. What have been some of the actions taken either by other journalists or by groups, grassroots organizations in response to this?
1: On the journalism front first, we have been really thrilled to see folks in a bunch of other states pick up what we reported, dig into their own local hold rooms, and then report that locally. Particularly some outlets in Arizona picked it up, and there's such a density of these facilities in Arizona. That seemed important, as well as, you know, Southern California. All sorts of states, or outlets in all sorts of states have picked it up. And that spreading of information, I think, is the necessary precondition for action. People need to know that there is something to be acted against. there's also a great amount of activist energy going into this. I don't personally subscribe to like a hard distinction between journalism and activism. I think that pretending to neutral observation has never been neutral and has never made for particularly good journalism. And I've never quite understood how I am supposed to gather all of the facts and not arrive at any conclusions. You shouldn't trust me if I can do that, right? So I like to say that I report the news and then I try to do something about it. So I have worked with a group called No Concentration Camps Colorado, which is a coalition that involves, you know, like Indivisible and 5051, but also like the communists, right? It is a very broad coalition, and they are doing incredible work. They have some data scientists on board who have really made a lot of this more actionable. One thing that we're trying to get folks to do now is activists in other areas, if they have hold rooms, can always email socials@nocampscolorado.org. And the No Camps folks, they will send you a dossier, not only with the information about who's been held at your local hold room, how long they've been held there, what violations of the 72-hour hold or the various other rules they are. They will also provide you information on the zoning of the building and whether or not any conditional or special use permits have been pulled. Because here's the thing. When you're just holding people for up to 12 hours, that's pretty much fine in any zoning. Once you start holding people overnight, the 72-hour rule accidentally, it seems, without the feds realizing it, jeopardizes a ton of their leases on these facilities. None of these buildings are zoned for that. Virtually none of the 170 are zoned for people being held for long periods of time, or longer than 12 hours is basically when you hit a zoning consideration. So they changed that rule without necessarily cottoning on to the fact that that presents some other systemic issues. So where our head is right now is if we can get landlords and insurance companies to accidentally be on the right side of an issue, those are very powerful forces in this country, right? And so if you have a zoning violation, it's going to jeopardize the insurance on the building. It's also going to let the landlord break that lease, which if they don't want to lose the insurance on their building, they might be financially incentivized to do. Right now, we have this working two places in Colorado, the Glenwood Springs hold room and the Alamosa hold room. Both have cleared their first hurdles with the local planning and zoning commissions, saying, look, these are being used outside of zoning and maybe need to be shut down. There is question as to whether or not they could rule that they need to be shut down. It's not clear that they can enforce that against the federal government. But right now, there are two of our nine are moving through the process right now to theoretically be shut down because of zoning violations. And the No Camps Colorado folks are prepared to send anybody a dossier on any of these 170 facilities that will provide them with similar zoning and permitting information about the hold rooms closest to them. That's what we think is the real action path right now.
0: Yeah, I mean, odd to feel that landlords and insurance companies could be your partners in this fight, but
1: they would never sign on to it, right? It's about it's about judo flipping their own financial interests in a way that forces them, for greed's sake, to do the right thing.
0: Yeah, ultimately, don't wait around for somebody to be a good person. Sadly,
1: yep.
0: Ah, good times. Well, folks, do check out this. I mean, there's several articles that have been written, including, as Logan mentioned, the journeys to, from, and through these ICE hold rooms, which is remarkable. You know, I just randomly clicked on one line and it showed a 40-year-old male from Venezuela that was moved 10 times. So there's that kind of information, as well as, of course, the initial exclusive on the Colorado hold rooms, then expanding that out to the entire U.S. So folks should definitely check that out. That's at ColoradoTimesRecorder.com, and we'll include a link to those articles in the show notes. Logan, thank you so much, not just for coming on the show, but for this incredibly vital work that you've done and continue to do.
1: It has been a privilege to be able to do it, truly, instead of feeling like there's nothing I can get my hands on in this time. I think a lot of people are looking for that. So being able to be useful and work with these folks who are then taking it and doing more than I could ever imagine is very rewarding and something I'm very, very glad to be doing. And thank you for bringing some attention to it, because that's kind of what keeps it going round.
0: Absolutely. Diversity of tactics and people doing what we do best. So I think that's a beautiful reminder that we all have agency. We just have to grab a hold of it. So thank you again.
1: Thank you.
0: 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Coming up next, Mickey Huff sits down with Executive Director of Reporters Without Borders, Clayton Weimers, to talk about the Press Freedom Index. That's coming up right now, so please stay with us.
2: Welcome to the Project Censored show on Pacifica Radio. I'm Mickey Huff with Eleanor Goldfield. Recently, it was World Press Freedom Day, and I have the honor right now of speaking with the Executive Director of the Washington-based U.S. Office of Reporters Without Borders. I'm joined today by Clayton Weimers. Clayton wrote a fantastic piece for Project Censored not long ago titled American Press Freedom on the Brink that came out just in advance of World Press Freedom Day and the World Press Freedom Index that Reporters Without Borders does. And we're going to talk about world press freedoms. We're going to talk about what's going on, particularly in the United States. And for the first time in the history of the Reporters Without Borders World Press Freedom Index, they write at their website, rsf.org, more than half of the world's countries now fall into the, quote, difficult or, quote, very serious categories for press freedom. And Clayton Weimers and I are going to talk about this because in the last 25 years, the average score of all 180 countries and territories surveyed in the index has never been so low. And I'm sorry to start out on such a bleak note, Clayton Weimers, but why don't we jump in and talk a little bit about that? Maybe talk, if you could, just about the history of the index briefly and how you do it. And then let's talk about some of the major themes, Clayton Weimers.
3: Yeah, definitely. And thanks for having me on. Always a pleasure to join Project Censored. We've been doing this index for 25 years, and that has given us the ability to take a real bird's eye view of press freedom all around the world. So we evaluate 180 countries. Not quite every country in the world. We have ambitions to add every single country. It's hard. But we apply exactly the same standards across the board to every country that we look at. And so we, throughout the year, will be collecting data on journalists' arrests, hostages, abductions, and killings. And that will be coupled with qualitative data that we take in the form of surveys to media experts in those countries. And this is a wide-ranging cohort of people that includes journalists and media executives, free speech lawyers, and academics. We really try not to have any one particular type of survey respondent in our group of experts so that we can get a diversity of opinions. And that goes into some sort of an algorithm that smarter people than me assure me works and outspits scores. And we measure along five different indicators. So there is an economic indicator, a sociocultural indicator, political context, safety situation, and legal indicator. So I'll talk briefly about that legal indicator because in 2026, that's the one that took the sharpest nosedive. And when you dig into what's going on there, it's really two trends that we're seeing. One, you have the legal infrastructure meant to protect journalism and access to information being eroded or weakened in so many countries around the world. Then on the other hand, you have the abusive use or the weaponization of national security and government secrecy laws against journalism. And I would say both of those trends are very much on display here in the United States.
2: So going through the list, maybe we can just talk a lot about this just briefly, some of the methodology, just so people get an idea of how you're going about getting some of the rankings. And again, not to get hung up on the rankings, but the trend is clear. The United States in particular has been declining for the last many years in a row and is now sitting at 64th on the list of 180 countries. And that's down pretty significantly from last year. And it was down again from the previous year. So maybe talk a little bit about the methodology and let's talk about what the downward trend means.
3: Yeah, we are, like I said, we're combining both qualitative and quantitative data here. And, you know, if there's one single thing that can really harm your country's press freedom score is if a journalist is killed or goes to jail. And, you know, we're thankfully not in a place right now in the United States where journalists are regularly being killed, although we have seen 8 journalists killed in the past decade, so I don't want to completely discount those safety risks. But we do have quite a few attacks on journalists. Particularly, we've seen law enforcement attacks on journalists over the course of the year that this index measures, the year 2025. Anyone who was paying attention to the No Kings protests in Los Angeles saw numerous instances of law enforcement attacking the press, sending them to hospitals, concussions, a lost finger. 2 journalists I've heard of were blinded. This is not the sort of thing that happens in the countries that are at the top of the index. And so as soon as you have that sort of violence against journalists, you know that it's going to harm your score. The other thing that really harms your score is arresting and detaining journalists. And again, you know, that's not happening in huge numbers in the United States. The biggest problem is probably this sort of catch and release style detention at a protest where, you know, maybe a photographer got a little closer than an agent of law enforcement liked, and then they decided to slap the handcuffs on there and take them away, or just treat them like the protesters that they were also arresting. That journalist is usually out within a couple hours, and charges are not generally filed because they wouldn't go anywhere. That is what happened to Mario Guevara in Atlanta, an Atlanta-based Spanish-language journalist. He was arrested while covering one of those No Kings protests. But instead of being released, the charges were dropped and the sheriff's office transferred him over to ICE. And ICE sort of arbitrarily decided that Mario was no longer in the country legally, even though he'd been here for 20 years and had a work permit. So he was deported to his native El Salvador, a country that he had originally fled because of threats. And this is, you know, not dissimilar to what happened earlier this year to Stephanie Rodriguez in the Nashville area, a local Spanish language reporter who fled Colombia due to death threats that she received for her reporting in Colombia. She has a path to citizenship. She has a green card. She is married to a U.S. citizen. And yet ICE appears to have targeted her, followed her car, pulled her out of the car and detained her for a few weeks, transferred her across state lines. We were thankfully able to get her out on bond, but she still faces that deportation. So, you know, these are the kind of things that journalists in the United States are facing at an individual level. And then, you know, at the policy level, Donald Trump has been waging all-out war on press freedom. And a lot of the things that he's done, you know, they tend to get washed away in the churn of the news cycle because we all just move on to the next awful thing. But it's worth stepping back and looking at it all together. And I know I'm talking about things like fully defunding the Corporation for Public Broadcasting and going on the attack against the international broadcasters like Voice of America and Radio for Europe. I'm talking about banning the AP from the White House and from Air Force One, weaponizing the Department of Justice against journalists like Hannah Nathanson at the Washington Post or Don Lemon and Georgia Fort, independent reporters in Minnesota, or weaponizing the FCC against media outlets that Trump doesn't like. And, you know, as of right now, the FCC is looking into revoking the licenses of ABC stations, something that is not within its authority, I should say. And so it's sort of this paradox of this is an incredibly dangerous overreach by the FCC, but at the same time, the media really need to call this bluff because the FCC at the end of the day will not get away with this. And so that it's a complicated message to get across, but, you know, it is both dangerous and a toothless threat.
2: All good points, Clayton. And the press is under assault from multiple, you know, angles. You just mentioned and rattled off a long list of government attacks. Then, of course, there's the corporate media capitulation index over at freepress.net that's been following, right, the number of corporations bending the knee so they get favorable treatment from the Trump administration and Brendan Carr's FCC. Carr himself was involved in Project 2025, writing about press policy and what they could do and how they could deconstruct it and attack the press in general. And now he's in charge of it, right? Fox and Henhouse style, you know, talk about regulatory capture, you know, from a pretty extreme ideology. And none of this, by the way, is in the public interest. This is all to protect the pride and ego of people in the Trump administration and to go after enemies. And the irony, of course, is that in Trump's first term, he sort of invoked that the press is the enemy of the people, that he was borrowing a little bit from the Nixon administration. But of course, that's all going back to the Lügenpresse, you know, going back to Germany in World War One and Two and the massive authoritarian assaults on expression. And again, the index here, it's the trend that's also extremely worrying, is that press freedoms have been declining in the United States for some time. This recent couple years has been, you know, a noticeable backslide, and you just rattled off a bunch of reasons why. And I want to get to some solutions things later in our conversation and hear what you have to say about some things that we could do. But could you maybe pick up a couple data points from what the study said, particularly about the U.S.?
3: Yeah, and it's really kind of a chicken and the egg question, right? Is press freedom on the decline because democracy is eroding, or is democracy eroding because press freedom's on the decline? And it's not too shocking that you look at the R index and you see the countries at the top are also the ones that are performing quite well on the democracy indices of other organizations whose work I greatly respect. And that's just a lot of data points all pointing to the same thing, is that these are necessary conditions for a robust democracy. If you want to live in a free and open society, you need a strong, free press. I would hope that that goes without saying, but clearly it doesn't, so I have to say it. But you're right. It would be really tempting to write all of this off as a Trump problem and then that, you know, obviously suggest a very simple solution. But I really want to caution people against thinking that one election is going to solve all of our problems. Because, yes, we have reached a new all-time low at 64th, but that was only compared to the last all-time low last year of 57th. And 57th is not great either. And as an American, frankly, it's embarrassing. I want to live in a country where we are competing for the very top of the press freedom index. We've seen a sustained decline over the better part of the past decade on the press freedom index. And what that tells me is that we don't have a Trump problem. We don't have a one politician problem. We have structural deficiencies that are holding us back. And yes, Trump is the single actor most to blame for this year's decline. And I would say are also the single biggest threat to American press freedom today. But he didn't get us here. He is pouring gasoline on a fire that was already burning. You know, we haven't seen any meaningful press freedom legislation pass in the Congress in years. I'm thinking of things like the Press Act, which cleared the House unanimously in 2024, but the Senate Democratic leadership never saw fit to bring it to a vote, and so it died in the Senate at a time when the Senate Democrats were campaigning saying that the Republican candidate for president wants to be a dictator. If they really believe that, maybe they should have been shoring up the free press. And this is a bill that is so, like, it's common sense. It's a common sense bill. It would have passed easily. It is a bill that would have codified protections for sources and journalists so that federal law enforcement can't snoop on their conversations. You know, that's pretty basic stuff that we need. And there's a form of that protection on the books in 49 different states, by the way. So this is really just like closing the federal loophole. But we couldn't get it done. And similarly, we couldn't get anti-SLAPP legislation done at the federal level. We haven't been able to increase funding for public media. And in fact, we've lost all the funding for public media, which takes me over to the economics of the news industry. You know, that's not too shocking that things are bad there. We've seen layoffs. We've seen closures, consolidation. Something like two local newspapers closed every week in this country. And tens of millions of Americans are living in news deserts. And so that has a huge impact on people's access to information, which is the key to all of this. You know, it's not just about the safety of journalists and their rights. Press freedom is everyone's right. It's not about protecting journalists. It's about protecting our right to information. And we only protect journalists as a means to an end, frankly.
2: Yeah, and of course that echoes Article 19 in the Universal Declaration of Human Rights about the right to impart and receive information, right? That's a really big and important part of that. And again, since the index looks internationally, it's fair. I mean, the United States now falls basically around the top third, outside slightly of the top third, which is, again, not a bragging point. But it's also fair to say that there are countries far worse than the U.S., right? And there are, you know, there are definitely things that, in other words, there are mechanisms in the United States by which we might reverse some of these trends or change them. You just rattled off a list of a few things that we might do legislatively. But I want to talk a little bit about some of that and some of the politics around that. However, first, I want to remind our listeners that you're tuned to the Project Censored Show on Pacific Radio. I'm Mickey Huff with Eleanor Goldfield. We're speaking with Clayton Weimers, the executive director of the Washington Office of Reporters Without Borders. We're talking about World Press Freedom Day, which was May 3rd, and we're talking about RSF's index, the Press Freedom Index. Press freedom is at a 25-year low across the globe. You can read the report at rsf.org. So I wanted to just talk about and again, this all came after us. You were talking about how this is not just a Trump-centric issue. He's clearly exacerbated it. You said putting gas on the fire. That's certainly, you know, an apt way to look at it. But the Democrats, what do you make of the Democrats not jumping on this issue like so many others, where public opinion clearly is leaning in a majority on a number of issues, whether it's universal health care, building trust in media, not getting involved in foreign wars? The Democrats are also part of this logjam. They're part of a gatekeeping situation. Do you have any analysis about, you know, why something that was unanimously passed in the House didn't even get a hearing in the Senate?
3: Look, fixing what's wrong with the Senate is a little bit above my pay grade.
2: Right.
3: that's going to have to be someone else's problem. But the simple fact is, you know, this was teed up for them. And it was just a question of political willpower on the part of leadership. And I know for a fact that many rank-and-file Democratic senators were eager to vote for this. And they told us so. We are quite confident it would pass because we did the work to ensure it would. In fact, I can only think of one senator out of 100 who was going to vote against it. But it became one of those things that got kicked down the road throughout the year. And then before you knew it, it was November and Trump had won re-election. And the Senate was saying, well, we got to confirm a bunch of judges and we got to do all these other things. And the Senate is slow and it has procedures and you can't just suddenly bring a bill to a vote, and time ran out on the Press Act. Unfortunately, it wasn't considered a priority, but that's, you know, that's the point here, is that we have been sliding on this index in large part due to the fact that we just haven't made this foundational freedom that's enshrined in the Bill of Rights. In fact, journalism is the only profession shouted out in the Bill of Rights, and we haven't managed to make that a priority for quite some time. And that's really what got us into this situation.
2: So, Clayton, in the piece you wrote on American Press Freedom on the Brink, you can see that at projectcensored.org. You, of course, mentioned U.S. Press Freedom Tracker that tracks violence against journalists, you know, excellent site and project. You talk about political, legal, and economic context, socio-cultural context, and safety of journalists. There's a paragraph near the end that I wanted to hit on because I think it really encapsulates some of the spirit of what you were just saying about the Senate and our political process and the lack of political will. You wrote in this piece, quote, "This is a moment of crisis for American media. During the 20th century, press freedom and free expression more broadly saw a gradual, if uneven, expansion." So that's an important point to note. Then you go on to say, "Now we're heading in the other direction for the first time in generations, and Reporters Without Borders isn't the only organization that's noticed." Of course, we've been noticing in Project Censored for some time ourselves. You say the Varieties of Democracy Institute's 2026 Democracy Report found that U.S. freedom of expression had declined to World War II levels, and Freedom House also docked the United States in its latest global report, with freedom of expression cited as a leading factor in democratic backsliding. Could you comment more on that?
3: Yeah, it's just we have multiple data points. This is not just RSF coming out and saying that we're hitting this new crisis point. It is basically every institution that measures these things is coming to the same conclusion. And we all approach it from different angles. And so that's the scary thing, is that it is an inescapable conclusion that United States democracy is seeing a steady decline. And it was, you know, never perfect to begin with. And so we are obviously going in the wrong direction. And, you know, that VDEM line that I cited that you then cite my citation of really stuck with me, because think about, like, where were we in the World War II era? That basically erased all the gains we made in the civil rights movement. That's all basically been jettisoned. And there's another line in there that really stuck with me, is that it's not just the depth with which we've sunk, it's the speed at which it's all happened. And the head of the VDEM Institute likened it to a coup d'etat, because there are no other countries that have seen such a rapid decline on such a short time scale.
2: That's a crisis. In fact, we wrote about that in the United States of Distraction book that we did in 2019. And again, the thesis of that book was not Trump-centric either. It was, we've been in a neoliberal backslide, you know, since the 70s, and these are all parts of culmination of things that were long-range plans that have now, as you said, with the wrong people in those right places, they've been able to incredibly speed up the demolition of all of these protections, civil rights. We just saw the Voting Rights Act gutted again. It's kind of across the spectrum, and so one would suspect that press freedoms kind of go along with it, but let's turn around here and take a look at some other perspectives. Let's talk about some things that what can we do to address some of these issues and fill the news deserts, or what are some measures or things that we can do to help build public trust and maybe strengthen the press and help elevate our rankings in press freedom? I wanted to just see if you had a few comments on, since we've been talking about the U.S. ranking and others, let's let our listeners know Norway is number one. I think it's been number one for the past few years. The Netherlands is two, Estonia, Denmark, Sweden, Finland, Ireland, Switzerland. But what can you talk about that makes those countries so high ranked, and what could we learn from that?
3: Yeah, I think that's an important thing to talk about because it's not all doom and gloom out there. I mean, there are vanishingly few countries that are getting it right, but they are doing interesting things. And I think one of the things that, you know, there's really two factors that really unite those top six countries you identified. One is cultural, in a sense. The idea of politicians attacking journalists is anathema. The notion that a journalist would be unsafe while doing their job is unheard of. In the event that a journalist is somehow attacked, there is a robust justice system in place that will respond appropriately. And at the end of the day, what we're talking about there is we're talking about democracy. And so it comes back to this idea of you need to have a robust democracy to protect the press, but you also need to have a robust press to protect democracy. They are mutually reinforcing factors, and as you see one decline, you will necessarily see the other decline. Another really important thing that's happening in those countries pretty consistently across the board, though, is very strong public funding for media that is totally independent of any political control. There's a lot of funding streams available to different types of media outlets in these countries, and it is completely divorced from politicians and their ideas of what the media ought to be doing. And that's key, because if a politician can decide which media outlets get the funding, well, you know, that is just leading to state media, and that's not the outcome we want. But, you know, in so many countries around the world, one of the leading problems is that the economic model for journalism is crumbling. But I really think we need to start imagining information, and as a result, journalism as a public good, as a public resource that we all need access to in order to participate in our society. And it's important that that information come from diverse sources and be trustworthy. Just like you don't want to have all of your country's water supply come from one place that may catastrophically fail.

0: to do anything but race to the bottom line. They've lost any real semblance of having the responsibility and privilege of reporting to the public protected by the First Amendment. And what we see in places like the United States is a censorship by proxy effort, where, you know, corporations are just as happy to curry favor with government and censor certain things or to not report about certain things. The consolidation problem is an attack on diversity of viewpoint. I mean, we could go on and on, but in places like the U.S., I think we have, again, a real challenge with the hyper-consolidation of a handful of corporations owning broadcast, cable, and now, of course, Silicon Valley and AI slop. And you mentioned that the collapse of the journalism funding model. It seems that corporations aren't going to volunteer themselves out of profits. Absent some kind of, you know, really grassroots public movement demanding changes, or Congress, you know, actually doing something really proactively about it, which you just detailed they're not, what other levers do we have to pull, do you think, in places like the U.S.?
1: And, you know, I want to give a shout out to my friend Steve Waldman over at Rebuild Local News, because as of this taping, you know, the Pulitzer Prizes were just announced. And every year he has this tradition where he puts out a spreadsheet of the type of media outlet that is winning the Pulitzers. And he noted not one publicly traded corporation won a Pulitzer. Family controlled private companies that have share, you know, public shares did. So the New York Times obviously always wins several Pulitzers. And one thing that's really clear is the emergence of nonprofit newsrooms, increasingly doing great journalism, some of the finest journalism in the country, especially at the local level. And that tells us that the model is changing. There is definitely room for different approaches to how to fund the media, whether that is public funding, nonprofit, listener funded. And the problem is a lot of the owners of media increasingly are finding it hard to make money, and what they're turning to is how to eliminate journalist jobs or how to do the job cheaper and more lean. And when you start going down that road, that's a slippery slope to replacing a journalist with an AI chatbot and just hollowing out local news coverage and laying off all your sports reporters and getting rid of your Metro desk. And stop me if you've heard this one from a newspaper in our nation's capital lately. But you know, that's the problem. And if you treat the news as, you know, any other business, mm-hmm. you're going to fail.
0: Well, the Jeff Bezos Washington Post just cut 30% of the workforce. He's among the richest people in the world. It shouldn't be about making money for someone that already has more money than anyone would know what to do with. So there are other deep-rooted problems, I think, here going on in terms of the political economy of mass media, you know, the over-reliance on neoliberalism and unbridled capitalism that just seems to blind these people about how much harm they're causing societally. Jeff Bezos doesn't need to think about bottom lines. He could run the Washington Post at a loss for eternity and let reporters run it. Ralph Nader just wrote a great piece that I signed off on that was saying, hey, Jeff Bezos, why don't you let the reporters run the newsroom and stop ruining journalism? Or stop contributing to that loss. So, I mean, even in this case, it's not even that some of these massive corporations or these owners can't afford to lose the money. It's just they just don't seem to care about journalism. Clayton Weimer, any final words today or how people can find your work or the work of RSF?
1: Yeah, you can go to, as you said, rsf.org. I would encourage folks to read the full report. You know, we really only touched on the United States and the Nordic mm-hmm. countries today, but we cover 180 countries with this thing. Lots of different ways to break down the data. It's interactive. Click on any country and you're bound to learn something new about what's going on.
0: Absolutely. Clayton Weimer is executive director of the Washington Office of Reporters Without Borders. We've been talking about World Press Freedom Day and RSF's Press Freedom Index. Thank you so much, Clayton, for joining us on the Project Censored show today.
1: Thank you for having me.
2: Good afternoon. For WPFW Washington, I'm Darnia Samuels. Here are some headlines for this hour. The phrase pain at the pump has taken on a new meaning recently as the current national average gas price is $4.56 per gallon. These rising prices are a direct result of the United States and Israel's war with Iran, because the conflict has disrupted shipping through key routes like the Strait of Hormuz, causing oil production to fall and crude oil prices to skyrocket. Now, President Trump is saying that as the war continues to increase gas prices,

0: He proposes to suspend the federal gas tax for an unspecified period of time. Currently, federal taxes amount to 18.3 cents per gallon of gasoline and 24.3 cents per gallon of diesel fuel. Trump's potential gas tax pause requires congressional approval, and both sides have mixed feelings. Senate Minority Leader Chuck Schumer of the Democratic Party said, and I quote, "Let's not pretend that 18 cents of gas tax relief per gallon makes up for the damage Trump has created with this war. 18 cents isn't $1.50, which is how much the price of gas has gone up since the war started." He added, "The best way to lower costs is to end this illegal war." End quote. The United States and Israel's war on Iran has been a topic of deep controversy since it began in late February. Though a ceasefire has been in place over a month, President Trump said it's on massive life support this week. According to Pete Hegseth, the U.S. Secretary of War, America's military is prepared to restart operations against Iran if ordered to do so. Meanwhile, Trump is expected to leave for China's capital, Beijing, this afternoon. And Iran's ambassador to China said that Beijing can be, quote, an important force for reducing tensions between the U.S. and Iran. Also, a top official in Turkey says that their most urgent concern is to see that the ceasefire between the U.S. and Iran is maintained, because the global economy and the world's energy security are, quote, suffering enough as it is because of the war. It's been more than 2 years since a cargo ship the size of the Eiffel Tower lost power and then crashed into the Francis Scott Key Bridge in Baltimore on March 26, 2024. This incident killed 6 construction workers. Today, an indictment in the case was unsealed, revealing that the cargo ship's technical operator, who was a 47-year-old man, along with 2 corporations, one based in Singapore and India, respectively, are accused of causing the fatal bridge collapse. The 2 accused corporations and the cargo ship's operator have been charged with conspiracy to defraud the United States, along with obstruction and providing false statements. Local health leaders have revealed that they are now monitoring 2 Maryland residents who may have been exposed to hantavirus during international travel. The possible exposure is connected to a flight that included a passenger from the cruise ship where the hantavirus outbreak started. At least 10 confirmed or suspected cases of hantavirus have been linked to that cruise ship outbreak, including a person with symptoms in Virginia. And sadly, there have been 3 deaths overall. The 2 Maryland residents were not passengers on the ship, but are being monitored out of an abundance of caution. The incubation period for hantavirus can range from 4 to 42 days, which is why health officials continue monitoring people who may have been exposed. Hantavirus is a family of viruses that typically come from rodents, and the strain identified in these reports is the Andes virus, which is the only known hantavirus strain that can spread from person to person. Still, health officials say that asymptomatic individuals are not considered infectious, and they are stressing that the risk of hantavirus to the public remains very low, saying that this virus does not spread easily like COVID-19 or the flu. In today's weather, it's currently about 67 degrees in D.C. That's all for your headline news this hour. For WPFW Washington, I'm Darnia Samuels. Please be safe, and thank you for listening.
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2: Because of the centuries of racism that attend the United States, we have pretended this notion of race neutrality, ignoring that the systems that created what we have affected everyone.
1: Voting rights advocate and attorney Stacey Abrams responds to the dismantling of African-American voting majorities in Tennessee's 9th congressional district.
3: Trump is asking for this year, $25 billion as a down payment for this program. He wants to expand it to cover not only the United States, but also Canada, and even now talking about covering Europe. So it's getting bigger all the time.
1: Bruce Gagnon, founder of the Global Network Against Weapons and Nuclear Power in Space, explains the Golden Dome boondoggle.
4: I think it's beyond debate, no matter which side your bread is buttered on, that most of the people they're going after in our area and elsewhere are people with no criminal record.
1: Memphis-based immigration attorney Andrew Rankin speaks about ICE tactics and SCOTUS updates. 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
5: We the people! We the people! We the people who believe in fairness and justice and equality. We the people who know that the best days for Tennessee are still ahead. We the people.
1: Tennessee's Republican-controlled legislature approved new congressional maps last Thursday that dismantled the state's only Democratic black-majority district, just days after the U.S. Supreme Court weakened key protections in the Voting Rights Act of 1965. The new maps split Memphis and its black voting population into three districts, giving Republicans an advantage in all nine congressional seats statewide. Speaking on MS Now's The Weeknight, Stacey Abrams, attorney, voting rights advocate, and former Democratic candidate for governor of Georgia, said the effort denies black and brown communities full participation in democracy.
6: Stacey Abrams, voting rights activist and host of the Assembly Required podcast.
7: So good to have you on the show. The NAACP almost immediately sued to block this effort from Tennessee. Can you give us a sense of what fighting back in this moment is going to look like?
2: It's going to require that we remember we are the United States of America. And so we have to sit what Tennessee is doing next to the fight that's coming out of Louisiana, next to the fight that will follow in Mississippi and likely in South Carolina. We are watching in real time the restoration of the very laws that pretended racial neutrality, but were intended to deny black and brown voters the right to participate in democracy, which is one of the principal goals of authoritarianism. They do not want to, the people who may disagree with them to be heard. And right now in the United States, race is the strongest predictor of political leanings. And so it's a lucky twofer. They get the partisanship, but they also get the white supremacy that they seek. And I sat in a hearing yesterday in Nashville, Tennessee, when the author of the legislation said, well, this is a conservative state. We should only have conservatives. And they intentionally erased the only black district, one of nine districts, the only one that allowed black Tennesseans to have some voice because they've already cracked Nashville. But we have to remember this is happening around the country, and it is part of an intentional nationwide pattern of behavior. We can be angry about Tennessee, and we can laud the Tennesseans who have fought back so ably, but we've got to remember they started in the South, but they're coming for everyone.
6: Part of that nationwide pattern of behavior, also in Mississippi, the governor there, Tate Reeves, told the Daily Caller in an exclusive interview on Wednesday, they say that Mississippi lawmakers are already preparing for a special session focused on the state Supreme Court districts, but said he has the authority to expand that call to include other redistricting matters, potentially including its congressional and state legislative maps. Reeves also notes that Benny Thompson's majority-minority district was drawn race-consciously, basically hinting that it could be targeted for redistricting. I think the thing that is, when people hear this, immediately they start thinking, this is just black, this is a black and brown people problem. They're trying to keep them from voting. Talk a little bit about how this is something everyone should care about. And there's a reason why, because when black people might get the flu when everybody getting a cold, but you're still getting sick. And so someone has to make sure that at the end of the day, this is not able to spread.
2: Exactly, Eugene. Part of the challenge is that because of the centuries of racism that attend the United States, we have pretended this notion of race neutrality, ignoring that the systems that created what we have affected everyone. I have white neighbors. And so what it means is that when my ability to participate in elections is thwarted and undermined, anyone next to me might be harmed as well. Memphis is 64% black, but that means the rest of the folks there are affected too. And now they have to hope that their needs are being met by people who do not share their issues. And imagine if you lived in a community of cattle ranchers, but you were only ever able to elect vegans. They would say that it is dietary, you know, neutral. It just so happens that the majority are vegans. But if you're a cattle rancher, this is going to affect your ability to make a living. It's going to affect your ability to take care of your family. We have to recognize that in the United States, we may be 50 different states, but we are one people. And when any of our people are denied access to democracy, when we are denied participation, this becomes a pretext for denying it for the next group that they decide they don't like. They may start with black and brown voters, but they're coming for everyone. My parents grew up without the Voting Rights Act. My parents were, you know, born, they were born in 1949. They were in college before the Voting Rights Act passed. And what we have to understand is that there are no longer blue states and red states. There are authoritarian states and democracy states. There are states that do not believe in the right of the people to have a say, who want to aggregate power and foment corruption. And there are states that want to guarantee that in this country, we have free and fair elections. We have access to the remedies that democracy is supposed to deliver. And that no matter what goes wrong in one part of the country, that the quality of your citizenship does not depend on your zip code and your geography. I started the 10 Steps campaign because we've got to understand that authoritarianism is a political system designed to achieve ideological ends. And the ideological ends intended by this regime do not include most of us. If you believe that Christian nationalism should be the law of the land, if you want proto-natalism where women are relegated to simply serving as vessels for a man's intention, if you believe that white supremacy should be allowed to diminish the value of everyone else, then you want authoritarian states to win. But if you believe in democracy as the currency of America, then you want California and New York. You want every state that's willing to fight back to do so. But it can work. I'm from Georgia. I grew up in Mississippi. I came of age in Georgia. It took us a while. But what we did in Georgia was not about bringing in new people. It was about reminding the people here that democracy could deliver. We didn't get all the way there with my races. My races weren't the point. The point were the people.
1: That was attorney, voting rights advocate, and former Democratic Party candidate for Georgia Governor Stacey Abrams responding to the dismantling of Tennessee's only majority African-American Democratic congressional district. Critics say the new maps, enabled by the recent U.S. Supreme Court ruling, give Republicans a significant partisan advantage by diluting black voting power and weakening safeguards against racial gerrymandering. Opponents argue the changes echo Jim Crow-era voter suppression tactics and leave many African-American voters in Tennessee and across the South with diminished political representation. Under the proposed maps, all nine of Tennessee's congressional districts would lean Republican. Here are voices of community members speaking out at the Tennessee State Capitol right after the final vote on redistricting.
8: They did burn Tulsa, they did do a Memphis massacre, they did lynch us on poplar trees, and still we're here. Yeah. So our message to the white supremacists who have decided that we somehow have lost, that this is finally the nail in the coffin. We hear the echoes of our ancestors who have still made real the ideals of the Constitution written on that parchment of paper in our blood, that y'all, we the people. The reason I love those three words aren't because they old, it's because it sounds so black. We the people. We the people. We the people. We the people. We the people. We the people. We the people who believe in fairness and justice and equality. We the people who know that the best days for Tennessee are still ahead. We
9: the people.

0: 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You just heard Stacey Abrams and Community Voices speaking out against the dismantling of black voting power in Tennessee. That's a story rooted in history, a story about democracy, a story about whether communities of color will have representation or be silenced through redistricting and voter suppression. 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You are sustaining a living tradition of resistance. Thank you so much. Now back to the show.
1: This is Pacifica's Capitalism, Race, and Democracy. I'm Thomas O'Rourke. The Trump administration wants Congress to approve a down payment for the Department of War's Golden Missile Defense Shield, an AI-powered network of thousands of interceptor satellites in low Earth orbit. Modeled after Israel's Iron Dome, the Golden Dome threatens to escalate the global arms race, cost hundreds of billions of dollars, and siphon money from urgently needed social programs. Pacifica's Marcy Winograd interviewed Bruce Gagnon, founder of the Global Network Against Weapons and Nuclear Power in Space, to learn more about the Golden Dome boondoggle.
2: I'm with Bruce Gagnon, and Bruce launched the Global Network Against Weapons and Nuclear Power in Space. Bruce is coming to us from Midwest Coast, Maine, home to Bath Iron Works, a destroyer you said was off the coast of Iran.
3: Yeah, they build destroyers, Aegis destroyers, and there are nine of them now parked just off the coast of Iran.
2: Well, that'll keep you busy protesting Bath Iron Works, but you're also really outspoken against the Golden Dome. Why?
3: Well, it's the grandest boondoggle that there's ever been. You know, many years ago, I read in one of the aerospace industry publications that Star Wars, the generic name for all of this war in space, would be the largest industrial project in the history of the planet Earth. And in another one of their publications, they said we have to be responsible corporate citizens and come up with a dedicated funding source to pay for it. And they said we have. We're now sending our lobbyists to Washington to secure that dedicated funding source. And they called it the entitlement programs that are Social Security, Medicare, Medicaid, and what's left of the tattered welfare program. So Trump is asking for this year $25 billion as a down payment for this program. He wants to expand it to cover not only the United States, but also Canada, and even now talking about covering Europe. So it's getting bigger all the time. And the Congress has studied this particular request and says that the program would cost over $550 billion to trillions over the next 20 years, trillions of dollars. So it's just a massive boondoggle. The American Physics Society says it will never work because it would require thousands of interceptors orbiting the Earth to take out any incoming nuclear missiles aimed at the United States. And that in the end, they would not really be able to catch them all. They're suggesting, American Physics Society is suggesting, that it would demand at least 30,000 interceptors. So it's just not going to work. But it's a huge cash cow for the weapons industry.
2: Yes. So just to frame this, we're talking about the Golden Dome, which would be, you know, ostensibly to protect us from incoming ballistic missiles fired thousands of miles away, as well as small drones heading for the United States. It would be, it would involve a mix of old and new systems tied together by artificial intelligence powered networks pushing information back and forth. So all of this sounds way beyond my pay grade, but I guess that's what Trump and the military contractors are betting on, that nobody really understands what's going on here.
3: Yeah, that's for sure. Lockheed Martin, Raytheon, L3 Harris, SpaceX, and Peter Thiel's Palantir, they're all involved in this scramble for taxpayer dollars. You know, Trump recently said that we can't afford Medicaid and Medicare. It has to be left to the states to pay for. And the reason why is because they want to move all these funds into paying for this project.
2: Well, the question that I have is, how long would this take? And will Trump even be around to realize his vision?
3: Well, Ronald Reagan proposed essentially the same thing in a scaled-down version back when he was president. That was in the 80s, and it didn't come to fruition because the technology wasn't there, and it was too expensive, and in the end, too impractical. So I think that it's the same story for Trump. But the problem is, they're still spending a lot of money, and they're going to spend a lot of money, a lot more money, and it's going to come from somewhere. It's going to come from social spending and other such things. So they don't really care that it won't work, because what they want to do is steal the nation's buried treasure, if you will. They're pirates, and this is what they're out to do.
2: Pirates, I like that description. Yeah, I think that captures the gang that were the global grifters, I call them. So one critic might say, wait a minute, you know, you're going to build this Golden Dome. Why do you need a missile defense shield unless you plan to use nuclear weapons? What do you think of that argument?
3: Well, it is a shield that would protect, supposedly protect the United States. It only works if you think about a first strike. If the United States launches a first strike against Russia and China, something that they annually war game at the U.S. Space Command, it's been reported in Aviation Week and Space Technology that they hold this war game every year. And so in that war game, the U.S. launches a first strike attack on Russia and China. And then when they try to fire their retaliatory nuclear capability, what is left after the U.S. first strike, it is then that this Star Wars program, or this Golden Dome program, would be used to take out the remaining strikes by Russia and China at the United States. And so that's the real scenario that they're looking at. But even then, the American Physics Society, again, says that it won't work, that it would require far too many and too costly numbers of interceptors. And then there's one other thing. You know, in 1989, I organized a protest at the Cape Canaveral, now called Space Force Station in Florida. And our speaker that day was an Apollo astronaut, Edgar Mitchell, one of the early moonwalkers. And he says, if we have one war in space, it will be the one and only, because so much space debris will be blown up and created in space orbiting the Earth in lower Earth orbit. So much space junk would be created. It's called the Kessler syndrome at NASA now. And that this debris creates a cascading situation where just more and more and more of it is created in space. Mitchell said, we'll be entombed to the planet Earth like a piranha-laced river. We will not be able to get a rocket off the planet Earth through this minefield of debris orbiting the Earth caused by this war in space. So this is an environmental problem, he said, as much as a military problem, that we will be creating this cascading mass of orbiting debris encircling the planet. So from every level, from every point of view, you look at this thing, it's insane.
2: Yeah, I live not far from Vandenberg Space Force Base, where Elon Musk's satellites are launched, you know, and they're littering space as well. He wants to, I think, triple the number of satellites being launched. And every time a satellite goes off into low Earth orbit, we know that it can't be good for the environment, right? All those chemicals. And I think that the powers that be, you know, the military contractors, Trump, his cohort, they don't really care about trashing the skies or the space, right? It's all about the dollar. It's all about, global domination. And I just heard a representative of China speaking out against this Golden Dome that it will only escalate the arms race.
3: That's right. You know, I see it as a spiritual disconnection. These people are so blinded by their love for what native people called the green frog skin, the dollar bill, that their spiritual connection is snapped, and they can't see how the things that they come up with, these plans, like the Golden Dome, are, you know, a disaster for life on this planet. They can't see that because all they can see is this quest for power and money. And this is what I think Trump suffers from, Musk and all these other people, Peter Thiel at Palantir. You know, he wants to be the next ruler of the world. You know, they're all crazy and over the dollar.
2: Yeah, it's up to us. It's up to us, right, to be organized and to stop them and to raise questions. And thank you so much for raising these questions. And, you know, lastly, I just want to say that here we are watching these data centers be constructed and also be resisted, that people are stopping them. But we know that they are terrible for the environment. They take tremendous amounts of water. Water that we will need, right, to drink for our crops. And so I'm thinking the Golden Dome will be a huge water waster if they need a lot more data centers just to power this missile defense shield.
3: And you need all the production facilities across the country to build all this stuff. And we know from past history that all of these places are major contamination depots, if you will, with the electronics and various kinds of pollutants that they use to create these space projects. So the whole thing is a disaster.
2: Well, you know, we'll have to keep raising these questions because it's not a done deal yet. The NDAA, the National Defense Authorization Act, the budget bill for 2027, I believe it will be voted on finally, you know, in December of this year. So we do have some time. We have to just keep talking about how crazy this is and how much it will escalate the arms race.
3: Well, there's always an Achilles heel to everything, right? So what's the Achilles heel to Golden Dome? Well, it's the money. So how do we defeat this? We fight for social progress. You know, I tell people all the time, I'm not asking you to jump on board and help me organize the space issue, but one thing you can do is fight for social progress, fight for environmental programs, all that require funding, and funding that would otherwise be stolen to go and build the Golden Dome. So if we have a movement that is making all the connections, you know, connecting all these dots, then we have a better chance of defeating it.
2: We do, and I thank you so much, Bruce, for your advocacy for peace. Bruce Gagnon, the founder of the Global Network Against Weapons and Nuclear Power in Space. Good to be with you, Bruce.
3: All right, thank you.
1: That was Bruce Gagnon, founder of the Global Network Against Weapons and Nuclear Power in Space, speaking to Pacifica's Marcy Winograd.
4: 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You just heard Bruce Gagnon break down the so-called Golden Dome, a massive AI-driven missile shield that could cost hundreds of billions of dollars while escalating the global arms race. 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
1: You're listening to Pacifica's Capitalism, Race, and Democracy. I'm your host, Thomas O'Rourke. Next, I spoke to Memphis-based immigration attorney Andrew Rankin about the Trump administration's ICE tactics, SCOTUS rulings on the shattered docket and birthright citizenship, and the Prairie Land defendants fighting for their freedom. This is part one of an interview taped on the 24th of April of this year. Andrew Rankin is an immigration attorney in Memphis, Tennessee, that I've spoken to twice in the recent past. Our first conversation, mostly about immigration law and practice, aired on CRD's March 31st, 2025 show. Our second interview was divided between our October 13th and 20th shows of that year and discussed birthright citizenship and SCOTUS's shadow docket, among several legal and constitutional topics. For anyone wishing to listen to those interviews, please look for them at our website, capitalismraceanddemocracy.org. Thank you, Andrew, for speaking with me today, and welcome back to Pacifica Radio.
5: Thomas, it's always a pleasure to be with you. Thank you for having me back.
1: A true pleasure here as well.
6: Let me ask you first about the Memphis ICE crackdown we spoke briefly about in our last interview. ICE was threatening to flood Memphis with so-called cops to crack down on so-called illegal immigrants. Turns out many are legal immigrants suffering through the years-long process to achieve documented status. How has that played out on the ground in Memphis and any other nearby jurisdictions, whether they're in Tennessee, Arkansas, or elsewhere?
5: So the best way I can encapsulate this for both you and the viewers is they're going after, get this in your mind, this picture, they're going after everyone, and the criminals just happen to get caught up in it. I think it's beyond debate, no matter which side your bread is buttered on, that most of the people they're going after in our area and elsewhere are people with no criminal record. So what's happening is naturally, if you just start these arrests and detentions indiscriminately, you're naturally going to get people who do have criminal records, some violent criminal records. But the narrative that the administration is continuing to sell to the public, that they are removing the worst of the worst off the street, is now so nonsensical that only the true blind extremists would actually believe in. So what we're seeing out in our area is a microcosm of what's playing out nationally. Clients of mine that have been arrested, yes, do I have clients with criminal history? Who doesn't? But most of the ones that have been arrested have zero criminal history or criminal history that's limited to traffic infractions. And we're seeing that also play out in the nearby jurisdictions, which covers northern Mississippi, the entire state of Arkansas, and the entire state of Tennessee.
6: Well, as a follow-up to that, though, so many cases involve people arrested at ICE hearings or shortly thereafter. In other words, they're complying with the process, and they are not, but they have not yet achieved documented status of a permanent resident, which I guess is the ultimate goal. Whether they become citizens or not is another issue. So ICE seems to be interested in grabbing up any immigrant they can, and then of course we've seen that the conditions they're met with, the conditions in prisons are literally forcing, are clearly trying to force these immigrants to sign over their rights to avoid further torture in prison and, agree to be deported somewhere. That's the case for many of these people, is it not?
5: Yeah, we're going to see more of that, and I want to tie your opening comment there to some recent developments. The new Secretary of Homeland Security, Mark Wayne Mullen, has said that DHS's presence will be less visible. That's what he is trying to do, as distinguished from his predecessor, Kristi Noem, who was a very public figure on horseback and whatnot.
6: Yeah.
5: So, what we're seeing is more of internal arrests at government offices, and I believe that will continue in earnest because it would be consistent with Mullen's less visible approach as juxtaposed with the roving patrols and the shooting of citizens in the streets. So, and this is important because there's also legal aspects here. Federal precedent states that when ICE or CBP encounters someone, it'd be CBP really, Customs and Border Protection, encounters someone at the border for the, like trying to cross, they have a large swath of power on how to deal with that person. It's pretty much in their unfettered discretion. Once they make a determination on how to process them, they say they can switch course at any time they want, and that's not the way the law is to be read, because any time a decision is made, there has to be a reasoned judgment for a change, right? Whether it's revoking someone's bail in the criminal sense or in the immigration sense, or maybe adding a probationary period, something changed. You're following it along, Thomas, and then boom, an event happens, and that warrants a change. The government says in the immigration space, we don't need that. If we want to change it because it's Tuesday, we can change it because it's Tuesday. And so what we're seeing is change in custody status without any justification, which is causing other legal issues in addition to the human suffering that's happening in these detention centers. So we're having to switch as practitioners from trying to work on their case, get their papers, to also now having to add, well, if you're going to take away their right to be free, which you gave them initially, you need to justify it. And trying to convince a judge of that has been difficult because immigration agents are not, they're not unintelligent. They're going to try to put as many people as they can in the most conservative jurisdictions to get the most governmental favorable outcomes. And that's what we're seeing. So, what we might see less of as we, as I end this, you know, part of my remarks is, we might see fewer courthouse arrests. The government has come out and said that, it will do less of those. I wouldn't say none, because just last week, ICE agents were in New Orleans at the immigration court. It was verified. We have photographic evidence. So we do know it's happening, but what I would say is we might be seeing more targeted operations in courthouse arrests instead of just a random, you know, individual coming out of court who's been here less than 2 years. It might be somebody specific that they're going after who has a court hearing that they want to grab there. So the public should be aware of that as well.
6: You think Mullen is taking a page, uncredited, of course, from the Obama administration's practice? He was the deporter in chief, and typically they used employment information that revealed, you know, domiciles, et cetera, to go early in the morning to people's homes and arrest the offending party, devastating the families, of course, but making very little waves politically, or, you know, in the local, even in the local jurisdictions. Do you think that's?
5: I would agree with you, Thomas. That's a great analogy. And I was, talking, a couple days ago with a colleague about the parallels between, the Obama administration across his 8 years and what Mullen's statement about a lower profile DHS would look like. And yes, you didn't see, you know, President Obama and his administration deported over, I think, 2 million people and arrested hundreds of thousands more. And it was almost like he arrested nobody and deported nobody because you didn't hear about it.
6: Yeah.
5: So, and so they did a very good job with that campaign, making as little waves as possible. The human element was always there, but it was not in the news every single day like it is with this administration. So Mullen may very well may be taking a page out of President Obama's book.
6: Okay, thank you for that answer. Attorney Rankin, a birthright citizenship case is pending at SCOTUS despite long precedent and rational arguments. We've discussed this topic at length in both our previous interviews. Since then, SCOTUS did accept a case and heard oral arguments on the 1st of April in a case of the Trump DOJ versus the ACLU. With an unprecedented appearance by President Trump for a portion of the oral arguments, What's your reaction to the threat posed by SCOTUS's taking this case, though witnesses at the oral argument session seem to believe SCOTUS will affirm Wong Kim Ark? What's your feelings?
5: So, if I remember correctly, Thomas, I believe that I predicted that the Supreme Court would not take this up because the precedent was so clear.
6: I didn't want to bring that up.
5: Yeah, no, we need to. No, okay. The viewers need to know. Yeah, yeah. I was wrong on that. If I was betting on Cauchy's live markets, I'd have lost a bunch of money.
6: Yeah.
5: But I will say when I saw that they had granted the petition for writ of certiorari before judgment, and remember that means there's no court of appeals decision. We just have the district court's opinion. I was nervous because this Wong Kim Ark is very, very clear, as is the 14th Amendment. And so I was like, this is insane. But at the same time, after listening to the arguments, it does seem, and I listened to them on April 1st, I did get the feeling like court watchers that the court is likely to uphold Wong Kim Ark and reject the president's executive order, day one executive order. But there were numerous points in the oral argument, Thomas, where I started getting Affordable Care Act vibes where I think the justices were concerned with workability. You know, for those who don't know, the decision in 2012 about the Affordable Care Act was actually different than the original vote. It was Chief Justice Roberts who flipped his vote. And that's how it came out as it did. And it seemed like
6: It seems to me he stood on the principle of the government's right to tax as being justification for upholding Affordable Care. No,
5: that's how he wrote it in the majority opinion was the government's Congress's ability to levy taxes. That's right. And so, but a lot of people that have analyzed that opinion also were explaining that there might have been some moral wrestling going on in at least his head that you can't just take health care away from tens of millions of Americans and just be done with it and say, figure it out, person with multiple sclerosis or cancer or whatever it is you have. And so I'm getting vibes that the deliberations, which have already occurred after the case, the justices meet in a conference. I'm wondering if some of the justices are thinking we can't just strip U.S. citizenship away, even if it's prospective, just like the ACA, the Affordable Care Act would have been. It would have been prospective. You can't just all of a sudden say these babies are no longer citizens. I think I'm getting a lot of vibes there where the justices are going to try to make their opinions as narrow as possible in affirming Wong Kim Ark. And I think you're going to see a lot of analyses and books written about this opinion like have been written about the Affordable Care Act case from 15 years ago. I think we're going to see a decision, probably one of the last ones. So late June or early July, we'll see the opinion. As far as President Trump appearing, first sitting president to go to a live argument, I don't know what he was trying to accomplish there. Clearly, the justices didn't care who was there. I didn't see any different tone, or I've listened to numerous arguments over the years and didn't see anything different there. And it was kind of telling that he got up right after the Solicitor General sat down before the, I think it was Miss Wang that was arguing for the ACLU. And then he just got up and walked out. I think that kind of tells a lot to the public that you can't even respect that there is another side to this. It's just your way or no way at all. So I think it was kind of disrespectful. If you're going to come to the argument, stay for the whole thing and at least give some respect that there is another way of thinking besides your own.
6: Well, what's new? But
5: right.
6: I do recall the attorney Wang being quite optimistic yes. In post-hearing interviews. She was asked by the court, you know, how she would frame it, whether, you know, and sort of given the narrow versus general, affirmation of Wong Kim Ark. But I did want to ask you, didn't one of the judges ask, if we overturn this, don't we have to have ICE in maternity wards checking to see whether a baby born is a baby born of a legal migrant, and if not, then they all go, and that would be, at that moment in time, ostensibly, they'd be shipping them off to their home country?
5: But without, maybe you weren't thinking of this, Thomas, but your comment right there addresses workability.
6: Yep.
5: Which was
6: yep.
5: the same thing in the Affordable Care Act case. It deals with workability. That's exactly what you would have to have. And the hospitals would need that to create the mother's copy and then to register the birth certificate with the Office of Vital Records of the state. So I think what you're going to see is now here's what they could do. Because I expect this to be a narrow opinion, that does not mean the government can't try again to do something else.
6: Yeah.
5: I think that is something – I don't see this as being broad sweeping. I don't see this – especially if Roberts, who has now become the centrist, as we know, on the court, in light of – Justice Kennedy's retirement a couple terms ago, I think, Chief Justice Roberts is an incrementalist, and I don't think it's any secret that he has identified as an incrementalist, most recently in the Dobbs opinion, gutting the right to an abortion. So I don't think you're going to see some sweeping opinion that's going to say the government cannot do anything to strip U.S. citizens. If they're born on the soil, they are American citizens forever and a day. I think they're going to narrow the way the government wrote its day one executive order and say they can't do it this way. Because I think if you're going to have a narrow opinion for workability purposes, because you can't strip citizenship from these future babies, it's going to have to be narrow to garner a majority. If you go too broad, you might start losing votes. Now we know which way Justices Kagan, Sotomayor, and Jackson are going to vote. So you got three right there. So you just need two more for a majority. And Gorsuch has parted a lot on immigration issues from his more conservative colleagues, including writing a very big immigration opinion in 2021. He wrote the thing and lambasted the government's arguments. So let's say Gorsuch might be on the fence. And if Roberts is in there with his workability issues, that's five right there, no matter which way Alito, Thomas, Barrett, and Kavanaugh come down. So I think you're going to see a narrow opinion and it might leave it open for the government to rework its approach. We'll see if my prediction in our next discussion is consistent as opposed to them taking up the case, which I was dead wrong on.
6: Well, let me register my prediction. I think it's going to be a 7-2 affirmation with Barrett and Kavanaugh, who both seem to be incrementalists as well. Going with the majority.
1: That was immigration attorney Andrew Rankin in Memphis, Tennessee, speaking about Trump's ICE tactics, recent Supreme Court rulings, and prospects for resistance. Part two of this interview will air on a future program.
4: 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You just heard immigration attorney Andrew Rankin discussing ICE raids, Supreme Court rulings, birthright citizenship, and the legal struggles facing immigrant communities. These are not abstract issues. These are real lives, real families, and real consequences. 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

0: 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You've been listening to Capitalism, Race, and Democracy here in WPFW. And you heard about the expanding arm race and the dangers of the Golden Dome. You heard about attacks on black voting power in Tennessee. 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
2: Good afternoon. For WPFW Washington, I'm Darnia Samuels. Here are some headlines for this hour. The United States and Israel's war on Iran has been a topic of deep controversy since it began in late February. Though a ceasefire has been in place over a month, President Trump said it's on massive life support this week. According to Pete Hegseth, the U.S. Secretary of War, America's military is prepared to restart operations against Iran if ordered to do so. Meanwhile, Trump is expected to leave for China's capital, Beijing, this afternoon, and Iran's ambassador to China said that Beijing can be, quote, an important force for reducing tensions between the U.S. and Iran. Also, a top official in Turkey says that their most urgent concern is to see that the ceasefire between the U.S. and Iran is maintained because the global economy and the world's energy security are, quote, suffering enough as it is because of the war. The phrase pain at the pump has taken on a new meaning recently as the current national average gas price is $4.56 per gallon. These rising prices are a direct result of the United States and Israel's war with Iran, because the conflict has disrupted shipping through key routes like the Strait of Hormuz, causing oil production to fall and crude oil prices to skyrocket. Now, President Trump is saying that as the war continues to increase gas prices, he proposes to suspend the federal gas tax for an unspecified period of time. Currently, federal taxes amount to 18.3 cents per gallon of gasoline and 24.3 cents per gallon of diesel fuel. Trump's potential gas tax pause requires congressional approval. Senate Minority Leader Chuck Schumer of the Democratic Party said, and I quote, "Let's not pretend that 18 cents of gas tax relief per gallon makes up for the damage Trump has created with this war. 18 cents isn't $1.50, which is how much the price of gas has gone up since the war started." He added, "The best way to lower costs is to end this illegal war," end quote. Local health leaders have revealed that they are now monitoring two Maryland residents who may have been exposed to Hantavirus during international travel. The possible

exposure is connected to a flight that included a passenger from the cruise ship where the hantavirus outbreak started. At least 10 confirmed or suspected cases of hantavirus have been linked to that cruise ship outbreak, including a person with symptoms in Virginia. And sadly, there have been 3 deaths overall. The 2 Maryland residents were not passengers on the ship, but are being monitored out of an abundance of caution. The incubation period for hantavirus can range from 4 to 42 days, which is why health officials continue monitoring people who may have been exposed. Hantavirus is a family of viruses that typically come from rodents, and the strain identified in these reports is the Andes virus, which is the only known hantavirus strain that can spread from person to person. Still, health officials say that asymptomatic individuals are not considered infectious, and they are stressing that the risk of hantavirus to the public remains very low, saying that this virus does not spread easily like COVID-19 or the flu. Lastly, he's hailed as one of the greatest and most influential rappers of all time, recognized for his poetic storytelling, raw emotion, and huge cultural impact. And now, almost 30 years after his tragic death, he has a street named after him. Baltimore, Maryland recently unveiled Tupac Shakur Way, renaming a portion of Greenmount Avenue in honor of where the legendary rapper and actor's childhood home is located. Along with the street sign, a peace pole was also planted on the street. The Tupac Amaru Shakur Foundation plants peace poles in cities across the country with an effort to create safe spaces for communities. Baltimore Mayor Brandon Scott said, and I quote, "We have to continue to live and walk in the honor and legacy of Tupac Shakur, not just because he's a Baltimorean, but most importantly because he was a man who lifted up and fought for his people and wanted us to be better for each other," end quote. In today's weather, it's currently about 67 degrees in D.C. That's all for your headline news this hour. For WPFW Washington, I'm Darnia Samuels. Please be safe, and thank you for listening.

0: What up, what up? This is Patrick Washington, a.k.a. the Black Picasso, repping for WBL once again. And this time I am privileged and honored to have one of the luminaries in the youth, poetry and expression and hip hop, just in all aspects of expression. This dude is been stellar, and I'm very proud to be here with the one and only MC, aka Majan Cradle. What's up, my friend?
1: Yo, pleasures for you to have me, Pat. I appreciate the intro, man. Man, you've been rocking for a while, man. This is the guy that really got me into poetry, for real, so I ain't really here without him.
0: You were always a poet.
1: All right, facts. But it wasn't until you convinced me to do, to try for the YPL, that really got me into it. But I feel blessed and honored. Can't complain at all. Things moving up, elevating as per usual. So I'm feeling good. Feeling good today. How are you?
0: I'm good, man. The weather is holding up. So that always puts me in a good mood. You know, I love to do events like this, man, and take a moment, chop it up with my people. We have, the topic is education, and your experience are definitely something I wanted to talk about early on, and versus where you are now. So just tell me a little bit about what your experience was like
1: in terms of education, like high school.
0: In the realm of education, starting off and high school versus now where you are.
1: For me, so growing up in Houston County, I'm from Prince George's County, Maryland. All my entire younger years went to school in PG County. So, Joseph Brady Woods Elementary, middle school, I went to Kenmore Middle High School, graduated from Bowie High. And all throughout, I was pretty much, how would I say? All throughout was a really good time for me. I enjoyed elementary, middle, and high. Definitely had the chance growing up in PG County to see a diverse group. I mean, of course, being predominantly African American, that's all you see was black. But definitely being around some diverse people in terms of mindset wise, had all kinds of creative people around me, which inspired me even more to do what I do. But one thing I would say, definitely growing up, there are some things you learn in high school and some things you don't learn in high school or elementary and middle, you don't really learn until you get out into the real world. Or get a college experience, stuff like that. But I personally enjoyed it. I was having fun the entire time, man. I can't complain.
0: Well, you were given, obviously, expression was big for you. So you were offered lots of, platforms and opportunities. Your family figured a lot into that as well, yeah?
1: Absolutely. My parents are one of, if not the biggest reasons for why I am the way I am today. Right, in terms of mannerisms, how I carry myself, in terms of having that attitude to not be afraid to put myself out there, not be afraid to be humble, not being afraid to express myself in whichever way I choose, whether it be through my fashion, through my poetry, through my producing, through my rapping, through my painting, whatever the case may be, right? Just not being afraid to express myself. That was instilled very early on because my mother and father the same way. They instilled it in my two older sisters. And so being the youngest in the family, it was bound to trickle down to me as well.
0: Yeah. So, to think about it, like in terms of education, parental involvement figures heavily, like a lot of times, in the cases of certain people who have problems, in school, they don't have strong family structure. A lot of times the parents will be out working, or in some other, sort of situation that is negatively affecting someone's ability to learn and retain information.
1: Facts. I definitely think that it starts at home, right? Everything really starts at home. A person, their upbringing happens, it's starting at home. So it now is boiling to, you know, you hear it takes a village to raise a child. What does that village look like? I mean, because depending upon what that village looks like determines how that child is going to be raised. If you're coming from a place where there's nothing but toxic negativity, right, telling you to do the wrong thing, not giving you the encouragement to follow your dreams, or telling you how to follow this certain thing because it's what society is going to accept and this is what, you know, you have to do to make money. If you're always instilled with that kind of mindset and hearing those things, that's what you're going to follow suit and your life's going to turn a certain way. But you're coming from my background where you're having folks who are telling you, hey, you can do what you want to do as long as you work hard, believe in it. Don't be afraid to take chances. Don't be afraid to take risks. Thriving in that kind of environment, you'll see certain rewards and certain fruits of your labor that are going to come back forth later on.
0: Right, right, right. So did you know that you were going to go to college or attend the HBCU early on, or?
1: No, actually. So neither of my folks attended college. I'm a first generation college student. And, you know, being from a family of entrepreneurs, it was always, yo, thinking of different ways to have our own business, whether it be through fashion, through music, through whatever else I'm doing, right? College was always more so, college didn't really come up until like my senior year leaving, right? Senior year leaving high school, and it was almost looked at as like a backup plan, which was smart. Yo, in case my creative efforts are not going the way I am, what can I do in college that's going to catapult me to, if not the same place I want to go, somewhat like close to where I want to go, right? So I was like, yo, backup plan. Bowie State was doing on-site admissions at Bowie High. You know what I mean? They came, I got accepted on the spot, and my first year of college is really like a trial run. It was like, okay, do this thing, college, see what this is about. Now, mind you, I heard of HBCUs and was aware of them and definitely wanted to go there instead because it was the norm for me already. Like, I've already grown up around predominantly Black people. I don't necessarily want to go and be around, you know what I mean, folks that don't necessarily look like me. Not that I can't be around them, it's just that I feel more comfortable.
0: And you want someone who understands your experiences.
1: Exactly. It's like being able to be around that, to see people who are doing the same things I'm doing and also look like me. Like, yes, I can meet anybody who's doing something I'm doing, whether they're from a different ethnic background, whatever the case may be. But to see somebody who literally looks like me, who comes from the same kind of background as me, to see that and being able to learn from them and they take me under their wing, That hits home a lot more for me. But no, yeah, college was really like towards the end of senior year thing. And it's like, as it was getting closer, thought about doing it, did it. And then once I actually got exposed to it here on campus, it was like, oh, this is what this is for real.
0: Yes, yes, yes. Well, you have created a poem to kind of mark your experiences thus far, right?
1: For sure. Definitely did. Right.
0: Well, let me hear this piece, man, because I've heard it only once before, but it definitely resonated. So I want the folks to hear it. So I'm gonna shut up and let's hear from Project MC.
1: Got me busting out the palms today. Got stretched real quick. You know what I mean? Sorry, y'all. But this piece right here, y'all. This is called A Letter to the HBCU, and it goes as follows: Dear Historically Black College University. Thank you, Historically Black College University. You are everything that white people hate about us. You are fashion, flavor, excellence, and on top of all that, you are blackity black black. You are home to scholars who don't want their back to be the staff that parks a white seat, who don't want to be the center of attention during class. You let our melanin speak for itself and not speak as guidelines for a diversity quote. Dear HBCU, I feel like a proud parent. When I say that you are the oldest HBCU in the state of Maryland, you are my DNA blueprint as blood type is BSU because black and gold runs through these veins and into a bulldog-shaped heart. Isn't she lovely, Stevie said. I wonder if you knew she was you. Dear HBCU, your covering from overt racism is owed a debt of gratitude. War chants of eh, can scare any colonizer away. We sing your praises with the 1865 jumping from our lips, swag surfing. It's kind of the same as joining hands with your neighbor during altar call. While Kirk Franklin and Chief Keef are next door neighbors in the exact same playlist. Dear HBCU, you are black in every form I can imagine. The geek and the Greek Often they are one and the same. Cookouts resemble safe havens from academic stress. And to the Greek brother, oh, thanks to the good bros, man, throwing down on the grill. You have surely earned your lettuce. You are duality personified. I stand a king or queen that can show range. Show you that just because she twerks at the function don't mean she can't pass the medical exam. And just because he rolls with his frat bros does not mean he ain't 10 toes down to serve his community. Dear HBCU, while I love you, you're not exempt from the criticism. I'm not going to lie, my friend. You are long lines wrapped around the financial aid office. You are transferring calls to every office except the one I need to help me. You are financial aid telling me I have no aid this semester, 2 weeks before my bill is due. You are traditional dorms looking like they haven't been updated since the founding year. You are Soul Food Wednesdays, usually being a hit, but sometimes a miss, depending upon who's cooking in the kitchen. You are professors handing out way too much work when it's homecoming season. I'm just trying to have some fun. You are housing, not guaranteed. You are tuition rates remain the same completely for online semester. You are dumb for how you going to let all freshmen on campus at ELLC. It's like those who really need it. Yo, I'm an upperclassman. I'm trying to have a room real quick. I can't learn how to operate a radio station without being in the radio station. You are Greek culture and rape culture, holding hands in solidarity at the party. You are a reminder sometimes of this America because you're a business first, educational institute second. But, dear HBCU, you are still my family. And just like my blood family, can't nobody talk about you except for me. As much of a flawed partner you are, we all are. So I shall still honor my vows. Through textbook thick and pockets post-tuition thin, through sickness from the cat food and in healthy GPA, till graduation do us part, until I start grad school. With love, your black and gold son. Thank you.
0: Yes, yes, see? Yeah, and that is a true love letter. A true love letter. You know what I mean? Yo, you get the sugar and the vinegar all at the same time, you know, but it's all done with love, right?
1: Listen, I would be wrong if I decided to only talk about the good. You know, if anything, I'm the kind of person where, especially in my art, I like to be real. I like to be authentic, and I don't like to sugarcoat. I'm the same way when I'm doing tours up here at Bowie State. I like to get people the real and to be very honest with them. So this love letter to the HBCU, it was me really talking about how I feel about Bowie State. I love my HBCU. I love my school. I feel like this was not just the best fit, but the perfect fit for me to attend college. But just like any place, everything has its ups and its downs. So of any school you go to, no school is always going to be the exact perfect school. There's always going to be something with it. What it's all about, that's people of life. You know, that everyone has their pros and cons. How are you going to take it? Do the pros outweigh the cons? And for me here at Bowie State, the pros definitely outweigh the cons. So it's got to show love to my HBCU for sure.
0: Yeah, love indeed. Love indeed. You want to throw up your socials?
1: Listen, man, y'all can follow me on all social media at I Am Project MC, IAM Project MC. Follow me on all socials. That got music out right now. You know, you can always go to Spotify, Tidal, all your social streaming platforms to get Project MC, Ray Energy, the latest album out right now. Who's to say it won't be more music? Now, I ain't touched music in a while, but you know what I mean, might have to throw down a little something.
0: As always, yes. I'm still bumping that Red Energy myself. So get that. And that is why, this brother became the 2019 Prince George's County Youth Poet Laureate. I want to thank you very much, MC, for joining us.
1: So,
0: yeah. And we are out. Yo, back to you, Mozzie, in the studio.
2: Thanks so much, Patrick and Project MC. Welcome to Something to Say. It's yours truly, your host, Mozzie Mutafa, here, hopefully joined by my interns, in addition to an amazing guest. But before I introduce our amazing guest, I want to remind folks it is still Pledge Drive. And I made it almost to the goal last week, thanks to a brand new listener to WPFW who was so inspired by the poetry that she heard on, or that they heard on last week's episode. and the fact that they knew that members of their family were listeners to WPFW, they actually contacted the station about mailing in a check that helped me fall just $100 short of my $1,400 goal. And so I want to encourage listeners who are listening today, if you're a regular listener, if you've been a fan of WPFW, I continue to be inspired and motivated by the number of my friends who are regular listeners of WPFW, but who might not be regular supporters. 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And as your pledges of support come in, my engineer will let me know and I can thank you on the air if you want to be thanked. And if you want to be anonymous, I'll thank your city or your region or your country if you're not listening in the United States. All right. So I'm joined by I call her auntie. I'm really fortunate to be able to every once in a while have people on these airwaves that I call family. And I call this woman auntie for a whole range of reasons, including the fact that she was the first person to provide a place that my organization could operate. But I also call her auntie because every single opportunity she gets, she's always trying to help me expand the circle of people that I know and the efforts that people are making to make the world better. And so I'm really grateful to have her here to talk about the work that she's doing, the art that she's making, and just the human being that she is to be able to celebrate her. For those of you that are regular listeners of WPFW, especially in spaces like Sophie's Parlor, you know her, you love her. I call her Auntie Lucy Murphy. How's it going, Lucy?
3: Oh, Mozzie, it's going great. And I'm so proud of you, and I'm so proud of Words, Beats, and Life, and all the efforts that your students and participants and trainers are making. We had Ahmad Woodard on a program with my chorus, the 1DC Black Workers Center Chorus and the DC Labor Chorus this past Saturday. And, wow. It's, and you know, 1DC, Black Workers Center Chorus is, lifting up, we're the voice of 1DC for tenants and for, people seeking job justice. We provide the songs and the encouragement.
2: Lucy, for our listeners who are not as steeped in the community as you are, can you talk to us about why choruses are so important to, and the music is so important to the movements that people are a part of here in the United States and around the world?
3: Well, singing together is our African tradition, and it's something that we risk losing, and we need to revive because, you know, singing is breathing. Singing is our heart. And I tell people, you know, this society that we live in is such that if you're not a member of a band, a chorus, or a team where you do something, you know, you do a sport for fun, not necessarily for money, but for fun. If you're not in one of those groups where you interact with other people, having a good time, having good conversations, you're subject to lose your mind. Because this is it's a crazy making environment we're in. And so I encourage people to join a team, to join a chorus, or to join a band, whichever most appeals to them. And so that's what we do.
2: Lucy, how long has music been a part of your own life? Does this go back to being a child?
3: Yes, it goes back to preschool. You know, people don't listen to the radio the way they used to. But when I was a child, the radio was always on in my home. And so I would, you know, even before I started school, I would sing along with the songs on the radio. And then when I started going to Sunday school, well, my mother played the piano for the Sunday school. And so I would sing along, you know, with the other children in church. And then I just happened to later on go to a church that was revolutionary, St. Stephen in the Incarnation. And we participated in most of the civil rights and peace activities in Washington, D.C. And, of course, all of those activities had music. So,
2: well, speaking of St. Stephen's, I actually have three of my interns coming to us live from the St. Stephen's Church, and I know they've been listening attentively to the beginnings of this interview. So I'd like to pivot to them to be able to ask you a question, Auntie Lucy. Why don't we go ahead and go to Salem?
3: I'm listening.
4: So my question is, how long have you personally been, like, doing the work that you do, and do you like it? Like, is it something that you would recommend other people do that are young?
3: If, you know, you need to do what appeals to you. When I was growing up, we were fighting segregation, fighting racial discrimination. My seventh grade teacher on Saturdays would have us picket stores in downtown Washington that didn't hire black people. And so it was all around me. But, if you see something that you see needs changing, then yes, I suggest that you you make some effort to do that. And if you don't make some effort, you will you'll be disappointed. You'll be disappointed in yourself. And we need to make these efforts because we do have the power. Even though there are many people who may tell you that you don't, you do. We all have tremendous power, and our minds have tremendous power. And if we make some efforts, we'll be more pleased with ourselves.
2: Auntie, one of our interns, he's actually going into the field of nursing. I'm curious about the work that you've done and how you see it as a bridge into the world of healing. Because I know that you literally do Spanish language interpretation or have done that for
3: yes.
2: community health clinics. But I wonder how you see the music you do as another kind of medicine.
3: Well, actually, after I stopped interpreting for La Clínica del Pueblo, I did start doing music therapy for people who were on parole to help them think about new possibilities and to... Because music is fun, to do a fun activity where they could think about things that they wanted to see in life. So, healing, I mean, nursing is wonderful. If you go into nursing, you will always have a job. I actually had someone encourage me to go into nursing. Unfortunately, I didn't have the patience. They would say, you know, you'll never be unemployed if you're a nurse.
2: With that, I want to go ahead and pivot to Dag Maui, who's also one of our interns, who's the person I just spoke of that's getting ready to graduate from high school, to go to college, to prepare for a career in nursing. Dag Maui, floor is yours.
5: Yeah, hi, how are you?
3: I'm good, thank you.
5: I was just wondering, how do you think music can, like, play a role in, like, you know, helping the sick, you know, like, how does it help them through their healing process?
3: It, if you sing a favorite song of the patient or the person who's going through some kind of medical therapy, it brightens up something inside of them. I remember going to visit a friend who was suffering dementia. And I knew what generation she was from, so I picked a song from that generation. And she just, it was like she woke up and started singing with me. She, you know, told another friend that was just the best day she'd had in a while. So if you know some of the music of that person when they were in their 20s or 30s or 40s, and you can share that with them, it will just brighten their day. Maybe, you know, give them that spark to heal, to increase their healing process.
2: I love this guidance, especially as a person that has unfortunately had to visit more than my fair share of friends and family in the hospital recently, and knowing that there's only really three sounds that that stand out to me. One is the television in the room, if you're so fortunate. Uh-huh. Two is the sound of the machine next to your bed, uh-huh, beeping, keeping you from sleeping. And three is the chitter-chatter of nurses sitting out at the station preparing to come and engage with patients. And so thinking about how music could transform those spaces, I'll be honest, even as a person that runs a music-based organization, had not even occurred to me as a thing that I should be trying to bring to those that I love. So I thank you for that, Auntie. I know we've got one more intern who has a question for you.
3: Well, there was another thing that music. Oh, gosh, I lost my thought. Sorry.
2: So you were just talking about the power of music in the space, and he was asking about.
3: I remember. Sometimes when you visit someone, you can't have a conversation. They may not be capable of having a conversation, but you can sing them a song, and that's a wonderful way to spend time with someone who is going through a healing process.
2: I love it. We got one last question.
3: Mm-hmm.
6: Hi, my name is Nigel, and my question is, what type of genre of music do you think is the most beneficial for patients?
2: Great question, Nigel.
3: Wow. You know, first you may want to listen to them if they're able to speak to you and talk to you about what concerns them, or maybe some bright experience, pleasant experience they've had in their life. And then, you know, pick a song that relates to that. You can either sing to them or share something on YouTube. That's my answer.
2: Auntie, I know we weren't able to get you on in advance of the concert you just did this past Saturday, but are there any other shows that are coming up for the D.C. Labor Chorus or any of the other choruses that you're a part of?
3: We always have something coming up, and unfortunately, people tend, unlike the DC Label Chorus, our other friends tend to ask us at the last minute or ask us in an emergency situation because, you know, we're dealing with displacement and housing issues. But, you know, we have rehearsal most Tuesdays, not we probably won't have a regular rehearsal again until mid-June, but we are we meet on Tuesday night at the home of one of our members and sing together, and we are always looking for new members. So if someone who is listening is interested, they can give me a call at 202-234-8840 and let me know that they're interested in being a part of the 1DC Black Workers Center Chorus.
2: And is it okay if I also encourage people to visit on Instagram the DC Labor Chorus, which is just DC Labor Chorus is their Instagram account.
3: Now, DC Labor Chorus is a different chorus.
2: Understood.
3: But we are friends, and I do encourage you. It's a wonderful YouTube channel that DC Labor Chorus has, and you can hear some of us singing on it. So,
2: gotcha.
3: Thank you, Mozzie.
2: Thank you so much for joining us today, Auntie. Continue to be the light that you are. And we just want to send you love and appreciation and gratitude for the work that you do, but more importantly, the person that you are.
3: Oh, thank you so much.
2: Bye-bye.
3: Right.
2: Thank you. All right, so we've got our third guest in this first hour. I'm joined now by Portia Anthony, who is also known as Queen P. She is a beat your feet extraordinaire, performer, teacher, historian, organizational leader. Portia, thanks so much for joining us.
7: Thank you so much for having me, Marty. How you doing?
2: Excellent. And awesome. I should add to that now festival producer because you have a major event.
7: Yes.
2: For folks that are not familiar with the Beat Your Feet Academy, can you talk a little bit about the organization, what encouraged you to start it and kind of what it's doing as an organization?
7: So the Beat Your Feet Academy was founded by myself and my business partner, John Crazy Legs Pearson. It really was an opportunity to focus on engaging, educating, and empowering the youth and adults through the power of the dance style of Beat Your Feet, which came and was birthed out of the music genre, go-go. And so we thought it was very important to establish some type of structure whereby the culture could be preserved through spaces of learning more about the foundation of the culture, learning even more about the music, and just how we utilize it to continue to grow how we've grown over time, over the years. And so we've grown, we established it in 2021. And we've grown. We have Beat Your Feet Academies all over. We have one in Poland. We have one in Brazil. We have Beat Your Feet Academy over in India. We just have a brand new hub in the Philippines. And so what we're doing is we are at the space where we're focusing on not just engaging, but educating, but then empowering people to then be great within their own understanding of what they have learned from the culture into the training so that they can also, basically in the nutshell, share and spread the good news of Beat Your Feet. That's very much so like the gift that keeps on giving. But the most important thing is just putting structure in place so that it doesn't become a lost art and, you know, nobody can just decide they want to pick it up and call it something else and all those types of things.
2: So this is news to me. I had no idea that you had global partners. Can we talk about the decision to partner with folks around the world and how did you find those folks? Were those people from DC that moved abroad and said, I want to bring Beat Your Feet with me? or were they people who saw the work that you were doing and said, we want to bring this dance to our country?
7: Oh, what happened was back in 2018, Crazy Legs went over to Poland, and that video ended up going viral over in the States. And then after that, the one particular gentleman who continued to do it after, I kept saying, when someone does it and you're no longer there, like they have a sense of connection or something that they want to be connected to, and it's not just for the moment. And so I watched this individual, his name is Lord. I watched him continue to just do it, and just, I'm like, Legs have been gone at this point for months, but he still was doing it. He still was, you know, working on what he learned and things of that nature. And I said, we might need to install him as an ambassador for the style so that they can continue to train, because he just naturally is connected to this style and it's not forced. And so Legs ended up training him like for months, probably like 3 months. And that's how we kind of got this system about how long it takes to like certify someone. So basically he learned the foundations. He learned the terminology. He learned everything that we were working on building at the time. And then we officially installed him, I want to say, by 2020. We might have installed him by about 2021, somewhere around that time, as the ambassador of Poland. And then after that, there was some interest of someone who had gotten in touch with someone else who was from the DMV area who ended up going to L.A. And he experienced BTRV. His name is Diego, and he's from Brazil. And so he also went through the process where it was kind of like this Zoom training, and he learned about the culture, took notes for about 3 months, and then we installed him. And then, you know, as we continue to grow, we used to be clear, like, okay, when you see these people doing it and they're spreading culture, they've actually gone through the process. They're not people that are trying to prostitute the culture. They're not trying to be culture vultures. They're a part of, literally a part of helping us push this narrative that this is a style and it should be taken seriously, because they take it very seriously. So that's kind of how it started. And then we just kind of reached out to see, you know, if there were other people in other countries who had interest, you know, in learning more about the style and the culture, and if they had interest enough to then hold on to it so that they could continue to grow those communities. And then once the communities grow in these places, then we just go out and we visit and we do these intensives and we bounce around from city to city in the country. And but by then, that means that they work with those people in that country for probably 6 months, 3 to 6 months already. So they're super excited to then meet the people that, you know, founders of the organization that put them in place. So it was just an amazing, fast paced thing. But what we realized was, I think I did one tutorial, and it was like a quick tutorial, and it was on Vimeo, and it was only $20. And someone in Russia, we found out someone in Russia was teaching Beat Your Feet. And I was like, whoa, what in the world? But at the time, we weren't thinking about protecting it at the level in which we need to. We realized that, oh, people are interested in learning, so much so that they're interested in learning and they quickly want to teach. So we just had to figure out a way to organize it. And so that's what we came up with, the certification program, to basically, it's like a Zoom module where you get certified, you become certified once, and you certify for a lifetime. And how you build your brand, you know, throughout it is how you tend to work that system. But at least you did your due diligence to make sure you got the right information.
2: Love it. I know you've got a festival coming up. So while you talk about your festival, I want Nigel to start preparing for his follow-up question. We have two questions. But let's talk about the festival, where it's going to be, when it's going to be, how people can get more information.
7: So the festival, this is our inaugural event. It is June 11th. We like a month out, June 11th through June 14th. And there are four events. We're having an opening mixer, to celebrate the 20th anniversary of the Beach of Feet, the legendary Beach of Feet Kings. And that's going to take place at the Go-Go Museum on Thursday, June 11th. That situation is already booked, and can't even take any more people. The community's really going to pop out for that. June 12th is the documentary short screening of We Rep DC, We Are DC, which goes into a very personal, in-depth look through some of the lens of some of the Beach of Feet Kings and their perspective on DC culture, the dance style, et cetera. And that's going to be showing at the ARC in DC off of Mississippi Avenue. So that's going to take place on Friday. And then Saturday we have the big battle, which is our Beach of Feet World Battle. We have people coming from all over to participate in that battle. It's going to be an exchange of Beach of Feet cultures, all different variations of the style of Beach of Feet will be displayed. With, you know, some live performances, some wild card battles that will take place live. And that will be at H.D. Woodson High School on June 13th. And then June 14th, we will finalize it with our Beach of Feet Intensive. And so we have myself, Crazy Legs. We have Yoshell, the Prince of Beach of Feet. Daryl Keith, one of the U.S. ambassadors that go around spreading the culture as well, and Jose Foots from the legendary Beach of Feet Kings, and Brandon from the legendary Beach of Feet Kings, B-Lock. So it's a jam-packed week of events, 4 days, Beach of Feet, Beach of Feet, Beach of Feet. That's all I can say is we're painting the city of Beach of Feet. And you can get tickets if you're listening at www.beachoffeet.com and be right there immediately as soon as you hit it. Right now we are running a flash sale for about 2 weeks. So if you keep up with our Instagram, Beach of Feet Fest is our Instagram handle on all platforms, actually across the platforms, Facebook, X, TikTok, Beach of Feet Fest. That's where all the information is in terms of updates and things of that nature. We've already started dropping those battle matchups. So that's been like the hottest thing being talked about right now is who's going to be battling and who's coming from where to battle. So we're really excited about that.
2: Love it. I just need to take a quick pause because this is a listener supported radio station and we're in the middle of a pledge drive. And since my engineer has not notified me that anyone has donated yet today, I am assuming that that means that no one has called in to pledge their support yet. So I want to remind listeners who are regular listeners to WPFW, and maybe you value conversations like this happening here on Something to Say, I want to encourage you to pick up your phone and call 1-800-222-9739. And my goal is $1,400 over the course of 2 hours, but the truth is that if you had $10 every month, that is $120 towards that $1,400 goal. There probably should be almost nobody within the sound of my voice that doesn't have $5 that they could donate to support investing in WPFW by becoming one of its newest sustainers. And every single dollar makes a difference. Like I said last week, during the actual show, we were able to raise $300, and someone was so moved by the poetry that they decided to donate $1,000 on behalf of their family. So I fell just $100 short. I would love to be able to get the $1,400 that was raised last week matched again this week. Every single dollar makes a difference. So please, if you don't feel like talking to people, you can use Cash App at $WPFWFM, or again, call 1-800-222-9739. Just because we're pressed for time and my interns have two questions, I want to go ahead and pivot to them. Queen P, let's see what they got.
6: Hey, so I know that you said that you got some Beach of Feet locations in Brazil and Poland, and mm-hmm. I was wondering if you wanted to, like, expand Beach of Feet to any more other countries and why?
7: Yes, of course. We are not at all against expanding any, you know, it can be more, you know, it's just really about someone who has the is they have to have the heart posture to want to build community where they are without complete oversight of us, you know, micromanaging them. So they really have to fall in love with that on their own. And then once we see that or see that there's like a serious need for someone, then we would either enlist or recruit and then realize, okay, this is who we need to pour into so that they can build community. But yes, there's so many people that are kind of like waiting to be installed, but they have to do their due diligence first, which is, get certified and express interest. But yes, that is the goal. More and more.
2: Amazing. We've got one more question. We're going to try to get it in so we can get one more poem in before the news. Who has the next question?
4: My question...
2: Salem. Thank you, Salem.
4: Hi, my name is Salem. Thank you, Mousy. My question was, do you think that it's culturally relevant for younger people to still know how to beat your fear?
7: I think that it is. It's necessary, I would say, if you want to be connected to all things DC DMV culture, because we have been a part of the culture and the style is well over 25 years old. At this point, like, I think it's just one of those things where it's necessary. It's the connecting piece, is a universal language. Some people don't necessarily, you know, get with the times on understanding the music of go-go, you know, right away. But with the dance, it starts conversations and then we kind of bring people. So I think it just, you know, goes hand in hand to just preservation of culture and just having something to be proud of where you're from. And so that's why we're definitely doing our due diligence. But it does, what preserves it is the younger generation for sure.
2: Queen P, I want to thank you so much for the work that you're doing. And I've been a witness to the intergenerational work you're doing teaching young people. I've also seen elders in the dance out there with you. So I want to thank you so much for joining us and for the work that you're doing.
7: Thank you.
2: If you want to give out your socials real quick, just so that people can follow you as we get ready to pivot to a poem.
7: For sure. Okay, you can definitely keep up with me on Instagram at Queen P the Brand. Everything is spelled correctly. Again, that's at Queen P the Brand. And shameless plug, we're going to make sure we follow Beat Your Feet Academy at BYF_Academy. BYF_Academy. Thank you so much for having me. I appreciate you guys.
2: Thank you, Queen P. Thanks. You have a wonderful day. And congratulations on your festival in advance.
7: All right. Thank you so much.
2: Hi, right, folks. We're going to pivot to some poetry before we get to the news.
0: Hello, everybody. This is Patrick Washington, the Black Picasso, here with Mia Demina, the 2024 Arlington, Virginia Youth Poet Laureate. How are you?
8: Hi, I'm doing good. How are you?
0: Oh, man, I am great. We are here to, you know, hear some poems, enjoy the words, and we want to hear, you know, what's going on in your head and your heart. What do you enjoy about poetry? Like, how do you, you know, describe poetry?
8: Yeah.
0: If somebody were to walk up and didn't really, you know, if they weren't really into poetry or spoken word, would you be able to tell them, the difference? Would you be able to, really express why or what it, you know, it does for you in your life?
8: Mm-hmm. Yeah. Well, what I like about poetry is how multifaceted it can be. I think if you took the same poem and showed it to 50 different people, they would all have different interpretations of the poem, because that's just like the coolest thing about poetry is that there's no set meaning about a poem. You can't say it's about one specific thing. That's up to the reader to decide.
0: Very true. Very true. Some of my favorite poets do that. And hey, that would mean you, because you're one of my favorite young poets right now. I would like to hear a piece. What are you going to share with us today?
8: This is my poem called A Box. On the mornings when I woke up too early to be alive, I pulled the curtains back and the covers over my face, so the trees thought I was still sleeping. I've always thought the sun should move in silver circles, even when it's night and raining. You can only tell because of the dark, round ripples dotting the wood on the porch. There's a fox in my backyard who makes the most noise when he thinks no one can hear him. In the summer, I left him crushed peanut shells back there for the crows to eat and leave little gifts. but before the sun had defrosted the sky, it was only ever the fox. Footprints in the mud by the stream, pieces of plants missing, backyards still not yet knowing we exist. Thank you.
0: A very gentle poem right there. The language that you used and, you know, just gave a really a sweet tone to it. How do you choose your language, your words when you're writing a poem? Does that

0: to look into the like technical things like tone and stuff like that, but it's definitely it doesn't happen first.
1: Oh man, well it's a beautiful thing, and for those of you who are young poet out there and you want to, you know, experience some of that same energy, check out the Words, Beats, and Life Academy, WBLINC.org/academy. And you too can become a dynamic young poet like Mia Demina. 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
0: You can follow me on my Instagram page at Mia Demina. That's MIADIMINA.
1: Gotcha. And if you want to, drop me a line at DOP@WBLINC.org. Thank you very much, Mia. You have been a wonderful, wonderful guest. And back to you, Mozzie.
2: Good afternoon. For WPFW Washington, I'm Darnia Samuels. Here are some headlines for this hour. The United States and Israel's war on Iran has been a topic of deep controversy since it began in late February. Though a ceasefire has been in place over a month, President Trump said it's on massive life support this week. According to Pete Hegseth, the U.S. Secretary of War, America's military is prepared to restart operations against Iran if ordered to do so. Meanwhile, Trump is expected to leave for China's capital, Beijing, this afternoon. And Iran's ambassador to China said that Beijing can be, quote, an important force for reducing tensions between the U.S. and Iran. Also, a top official in Turkey says that their most urgent concern is to see that the ceasefire between the U.S. and Iran is maintained, because the global economy and the world's energy security are, quote, suffering enough as it is because of the war. The phrase pain at the pump has taken on a new meaning recently, as the current national average gas price is $4.56 per gallon. These rising prices are a direct result of the United States and Israel's war with Iran, because the conflict has disrupted shipping through key routes like the Strait of Hormuz, causing oil production to fall and crude oil prices to skyrocket. Now, President Trump is saying that as the war continues to increase gas prices, he proposes to suspend the federal gas tax for an unspecified period of time. Currently, federal taxes amount to 18.3 cents per gallon of gasoline and 24.3 cents per gallon of diesel fuel. Trump's potential gas tax pause requires congressional approval. Senate Minority Leader Chuck Schumer of the Democratic Party said, and I quote, "Let's not pretend that 18 cents of gas tax relief per gallon makes up for the damage Trump has created with this war. 18 cents isn't $1.50, which is how much the price of gas has gone up since the war started." He added, "The best way to lower costs is to end this illegal war," end quote. Local health leaders have revealed that they are now monitoring two Maryland residents who may have been exposed to Hansa virus during international travel. The possible exposure is connected to a flight that included a passenger from the cruise ship where the Hansa virus outbreak started. At least 10 confirmed or suspected cases of Hansa virus have been linked to that cruise ship outbreak, including a person with symptoms in Virginia. And sadly, there have been 3 deaths overall. The two Maryland residents were not passengers on the ship, but are being monitored out of an abundance of caution. The incubation period for Hansa virus can range from 4 to 42 days, which is why health officials continue monitoring people who may have been exposed. Hansa virus is a family of viruses that typically come from rodents, and the strain identified in these reports is the Andes virus, which is the only known hantavirus strain that can spread from person to person. Still, health officials say that asymptomatic individuals are not considered infectious, and they are stressing that the risk of hantavirus to the public remains very low, saying that this virus does not spread easily like COVID-19 or the flu. Lastly, he's hailed as one of the greatest and most influential rappers of all time, recognized for his poetic storytelling, raw emotion, and huge cultural impact. And now, almost 30 years after his tragic death, he has a street named after him. Baltimore, Maryland recently unveiled Tupac Shakur Way, renaming a portion of Greenmount Avenue in honor of where the legendary rapper and actor's childhood home is located. Along with the street sign, a peace pole was also planted on the street.

0: Street. The Tupac Amaru Shakur Foundation plants peace poles in cities across the country with an effort to create safe spaces for communities. Baltimore Mayor Brandon Scott said, and I quote, "We have to continue to live and walk in the honor and legacy of Tupac Shakur, not just because he's a Baltimorean, but most importantly because he was a man who lifted up and fought for his people and wanted us to be better for each other," end quote. In today's weather, it's currently about 67 degrees in D.C. That's all for your headline news this hour. For WPFW Washington, I'm Darnia Samuels. Please be safe, and thank you for listening.
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3: In an alternate heaven for refugees, my people no longer kiss their ears to soil, hoping to hear the hums of an ancestry that once lived. Here power cannot twist our tongues and tie them around our throats. But I can't rewrite history the way they did. America knows what it did. How they stole stories of our freedom and our bravery and claimed it as their own. But here, America can't stain our white robes ruby red, because here there are no borders. Do not call us dead. Call us alive, because now we have the right to exist everywhere. Whether we call it home or mosque or church or synagogue or human love, if it grows here, it knows its place in history. If you're born here, this land will love you back. In this heaven, we whisper our own names in prayer. Allah rewinds every bullet, and all the boys win the soccer match. Trophies get washed up on seashores instead of the bodies of children who knew how to swim but couldn't. But there, missiles bang like an orchestra singing forgotten names. There, oppression became muscle memory. There, we learned to count the dead and multiply body counts by the hour. There, my uncle was left carrying half of the bodies to the hospitals and the other half to the grave. There, my little brother cried prayers over my dead body every time he saw a piece of me disintegrate to powdered skull. But brother, I wasn't there. I was here. Here, instead of throwing rocks at soldiers, we toss pebbles into rivers to watch the ripplings of recovery feed every thirsty body here. My mother's Yemeni grace pours upon me. My father's laugh lives in the olive trees of Palestine. Sockets of hope grow from Syrian soil here. I chant the Somali anthem and hear the wind sing it back. My sister's voice echoes in the mountains of Afghanistan. I earned this paradise by death I did not deserve, because someone, somewhere, prayed the pieces of our ancestry would rest in peace.
4: I sit perched behind front row desks, scribbling until my handwriting bleeds into type, twisting my tongue to form sounds that may be words that I understand in only crescents and slivers of the moon. I speak in ellipses, in the spaces between sentences, in the silences that are unbreakable and already broken. My utterance is not America, layered atop the language of my grandmother's lullabies, nor is it of the land she used to sing about. Cradled on a distant shore, it is something in between. There are songs that have been scrawled onto the insides of my eyelids, melodies that have perfect words that turn my tongue helpless. I write poetry in the margins of my school papers, lamentations, ethics co-authored with Google Translate. I erase, watch the rubber shavings dance away on wind's wings. The bits of pink weave themselves into another sunrise, always to another prayer, always to words again. When I was little, I asked my mother which language to pray in. She said the language of my heart, but I still don't know which one that is. Sometimes, when I am singing, my consonants are perfect, figments of moon in my palms, and in those split instants, my prayers become flags that meld into my back, wings that fly me home until they fall to half-mast again. Because I speak in ellipses, in the spaces between sentences, in the silences I cannot fill, in the words I'm forgetting, in the places I come from, in the land that I long for, in the one that I live in. In the prayers stuffed into crevices, in the silence of the summer dew on the fields, in the whisper of the orchard winds, the olive trees, in the echoes of home. I speak in her lullabies. This is the accent upon my tongue.
5: Quick shout out to Ilana Ernst, who was the last poet you just heard. She was a 2022 Montgomery County Youth Poet Laureate, and the first voice you heard was Marjan Nariri, who was the 2020 Washington, D.C. Youth Poet Laureate. Shout out to each of them for the amazing poetry journey that each of them are on. I was super impressed with Marjan's ability to really make so much happen for herself because of poetry, from appearing on other radio stations without the support of adults to make that happen, and getting scholarships to go to college because of poetry. And then Ilana was 14 years old when she recorded that poem. She was one of the youngest youth poet laureates we've worked with. I can't imagine what she's doing right now, but amazing young people that we're fortunate enough to bring here to these airwaves. And speaking of young people, I want to give a quick shout out to my next guest, Timothy Jones, who is a youth development and community development specialist, academician, university professor, author, husband, father, and just good brother to know. Timothy Jones, thanks so much for joining us here.
6: What's going on, family?
5: Man, I'm just trying to get to your level when I grow up. I need more freaking flyer miles in my life. And you are a role model in that way and many others. I want to thank you for joining us here today, because I know that you've got some amazing things happening this summer and this fall. We can talk about both, even though I'll probably invite you back to talk about the fall.
6: Okay.
5: So this summer, I know you've got something happening in New York City.
6: Yes. Our annual Hip Hop Ed Conference is taking place on Friday and Saturday, June 5th and 6th at Teachers College, which is part of Columbia University. We're really excited because this year we're actually going to open with youth performance. So part of what we've been working to do is really try to center young people as much as possible. And honestly, you with Words, Beats, and Life I feel have been one of the pioneers to do it in a very real and meaningful way. It'll be a totally different conversation to talk about how a lot of times adults will just place youth for the pictures and they're not really getting the opportunity to do things the way that they want to do it. So we're opening up with youth performers. We have a dance group from Brooklyn, some young people coming from Philly. We also are partnering with a high school that deals with young people who are over age and under credit, and they are actually going to be doing the lunch for both Friday and Saturday because they have a really great culinary arts program, as well as doing an arts exhibition, as well as just regular the adults doing panels and workshops and things like that. But we really are excited, and I figure in this segment to just highlight the level of youth participation that we will have at this year's conference.
5: You know, in a second, because we're in the second week of a pledge drive, so I need to pause for a second to remind people to call into support. But I remember one of the last times I had you here, we had a caller call in and be like, "How old are y'all?
6: Yeah,
5: what kind of hip hop are y'all talking about?"
6: And so I remember that.
5: I want to talk a little bit about this idea of a teacher's college hosting a hip hop ed conference for the people that are not part of the education space and know the decades of work that people have been putting in and that you as a co-founder of Hip Hop Ed have been doing to transform the educational experiences of young people in K-12 environments. And even now you're transforming the experience people are having at Howard University with the launch of the Hip Hop Minor. But before we get into too deep to that, I want to remind our listeners, this is Pledge Drive. This is our new station manager's inaugural drive, and this is probably my we do four drives a year, and I've been here for 20 years. It's been a lot.
6: 80th.
5: This is like my 80th or 90th drive, and I would really love to reach my goal. And it's not a crazy goal. In this second hour, I've got to still raise $1,400. 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It doesn't have corporate sponsors. It doesn't have a university to back it. And these were all strategic decisions that were made to keep this media independent so that its listeners could support it and invest in it and know that the people who are volunteering their time, like myself, to come up here to talk to you, haven't been paid by somebody to come and do this, that we really believe in the things that we're talking about. And whether we're right or wrong, we represent a point of view that maybe you're not going to get access to on a traditional media outlet. That's made possible because of listeners like you. The overwhelming majority of people who listen to WPFW don't give to it. You give it your time, which and your attention, both of which are valuable. But at a time like this, your dollars are what it is we're asking for too. So please pick up your phone and call 1-800-222-9739. Again, 1-800-222-9739. I'm looking for my very first person to call in the pledge of support to WPFW during this second hour. And I really want to reach my goal because not only do I give my time, but I give my effort to try to make sure that the archive, that the signal, that the app, that the website, that all these things that listeners pay to support remain active and updated and driven by the mighty but small staff that work at WPFW and is supported by the I was going to say the army, but like the community of programmers like myself who take the time to invite guests, work with interns, find music, etc. to bring to these airwaves. You are the one that make that possible by calling 1-800-222-9739 or the Cash App, $WPFWFM. All right, Tim. So, hip hop education. You know what's funny is like, even though I run a hip hop organization, I still get those videos on the internet where really corny people are trying to pretend like they're hip hop educators. And so I wonder how you, as a veteran in this game, who's been doing this work for more than two decades, how you think the average listener hears hip hop education and then tell them what it actually is.
6: I think the average listener will probably think that hip hop education is something that's cute. It's a scapegoat. It's just, you know, they're rapping content as opposed to doing what is perceived to be real rigor and studious work.
5: So you mean it's for people our age, they might think it's that episode of The Cosby Show where Theo and Cockroach
6: were
5: rapping Shakespeare? That's
6: yes. About it? Yes, exactly. Perfect example for those. Yeah, so if anybody wants to call and check our age, if you're old enough to remember that episode, then you know what it is that we're talking about. When in actuality, when we're talking about hip hop education, you're talking about history. You're talking about actually the collaboration of pretty much of all of your core subjects being exposed and expressed within a cultural framework. And you are talking about a legacy of, I mean, especially being here at PFW, that you can hear hip hop on this station, but then you can also hear jazz. You can also hear poetry. You can hear the musical predecessors to what is known as hip hop. You can hear critique and social commentary, which is the subject foundation for hip hop. So when we're talking about hip hop education from the lens of my work, and if you could see me wearing Words, Beats, and Life and supporting the work that they do, we're coming from the culture, understanding that the culture in and of itself is an economic engine, so there is industry within it. But that is separate from when most people think of hip-hop education, they think about the current state of hip-hop as entertainment and hip-hop as industry and would almost think that those terms are oxymorons to be put together. And so there's still, for me, 30 years in, still having to have those conversations to get people to understand the significance of the work that we do.
5: So I'm a school principal or I'm a classroom educator working in public, private, or charter school right now. And I've not heard about this conference. Tell me why I should be there.
6: You should come to this conference because you will get to experience and engage with educators and innovators representing all levels. And we pride ourselves on really being welcoming and rooted in family values. So we lean more to making sure everybody is experiencing that peace, unity, love, and having fun. We have individuals who are K-12 teachers. We have individuals who work in the out-of-school time space. We have individuals who are in higher ed. We also, this year, will have some pioneers and artists from the culture coming through. So you can come to our two-day event, which is only $150, and compared to most national conferences, our price point is way low because you won't find another two-day conference that's less than $500. And for that, you get to interact in a close setting. So it's not so big that you couldn't go up and talk to or exchange contact information with a particular presenter that you are interested in. So if you are that school leader, if you are that teacher, you'll be able to come and ask questions about your practice. You'll be able to come and hear strategies that have worked as well as strategies that may not have been fully successful, but these are the lessons that we'll learn that we then are going back in to refine. And you'll be able to interact with people from across the country who are doing this work. So it will be an opportunity for you to build your own community of practice, as well as being able to get feedback from practitioners. There are a lot of education conferences out here that I feel are more top heavy with theorists, and there is a place for the theorists, but we tend to lean probably 40, maybe 35, 40 theory, 55 to 65 practice, because at the end of the day, that principal, that school leader, that teacher, it really is about how do I put this to work so I can make my classroom environment one where my students feel respected, feeling like they're challenged, and thus we can operate and grow together.
5: You know, I'm personally super excited to be there because I literally got a message yesterday from one of the best teachers we've ever had in the academy about the fact that he's going to be leading a workshop at the conference. He wanted to know if I was coming because we posted a flyer for this on our LinkedIn accounts. He was like, hey, are you going to be there? And I was like, yeah. He's like, yeah, I'm going to be presenting. And he's one of the best teachers we've ever had. He moved to New York, which is why he doesn't teach for us anymore. But I think that piece of like gathering practitioners, gathering theorists from around the United States and around the world, gathering school district and individual school leaders, because so many people who are of the hip-hop generations are now in leadership in school, now at the front of classrooms.
6: Mm-hmm.
5: This is an amazing space. I know it's one of my favorite gatherings that I've participated in. For folks that want to get more information, what's the website address?
6: It's www.hiphoped.com. So that's www.hiphoped.com. Information about the conference is there. You can purchase your tickets there. And our theme is hip-hop education in response to a nation in crisis. There's just so much going on right now. And if you have lived long enough and experienced the various cycles of hip-hop at its best has always risen to the occasion of what is going on, and not only shone light as to what is going on, but also began to provide a path for us to move forward. And we feel that we're in a moment right now, not only in the hip hop education space, but in our communal spaces writ large. What is it that we're going to do? Funding that was there seemingly in abundance not too long ago is not there anymore. And so how do you operate from that mantra of can't stop, won't stop, if certain things that we might have grown accustomed to from a support standpoint are no longer in place? Does that mean that the mission is no longer valid? I mean, which is so appropriate for us having this conversation here, like you said in your pledge pitch, which I thought was really brilliant, that now more than ever, we got to be able to have at least one media source that we truly become shareholders and investors in to be able to hold accountable. Because right now, you know, you can watch the news and get more confused and then realize, like, I don't know how to trust what anybody's saying, because everybody is giving their pitch based upon where their funding source is coming from. So we want to have that conversation and see what hip hop's response should be, with us playing a role in it, as opposed to sitting on the sidelines saying the culture should do this and young people should be doing this, but we're not rolling up our sleeves doing anything with them.
5: Agreed 100%. Hopefully my engineer can check the chat. And I want to ask a question so I can give Salem and Dagmawi a second to come up with their follow-up questions for you, Tim. But I wonder, building off of something you just said, and if you're not familiar, Salem and Dagmawi are new interns for this semester. You met our previous interns at Check the Technique. So they are getting – one is a high school senior, one is a high school junior, but they're both sharp as a Ginsu knife, and so I know they're going to come with great questions.
6: Cool.
5: Along the lines of what you were just talking about around the pivoting related to resources, inspired by that, but in a different direction. How do you, as a hip hop educator, advise people to not get trapped in the 90s or trapped in the 80s in terms of their reference material? I stay going to workshops about classic albums. And I'm like, well, have you listened to anything in the last 26 years? Anything
6: nope.
5: in the 2000s? And it's like, because there's a perception among some folks that like everything good happened before 2000. So how do you advise arts educators, hip hop educators, folks that are, you know, interested in innovative pedagogy to not get trapped in the music of their childhood when dealing with young people today?
6: A couple of ways. One, I challenge them to not be the type of educators that they often complain about, in the sense of like, oh, the teacher never saw me and other things along those lines. I think the impact is greater if a young person thinks that they are signing up for a hip hop elective, or they're coming to an after school program where you drew me in because you said hip hop, but everything that you are couching and presenting to me, not only was I not born for, depending on how far you go back, you may be going back prior to my parents. And so if hip hop is representing a culture of the now, but if everything you start off with looks grainy, like where's the room for my voice? And I'm a numbers guy. So in 2027, hip hop as we know it will be 54 years old. If we use 73 as his birthday. Okay, well, 27 years would be in the 1900s, and 27 years would be in the 2000s. So if you are a hip hop educator stuck in the 1900s, then just become a history educator. Stop saying that you're a hip hop educator, or say that you are a cultural archaeologist. Say something so that when that young person is coming, that they're going to focus on what happened prior to. And then also, as the adults in the room, let's not over romanticize things when we were younger. You know, a lot of things that we go at young people about, like, how could you listen to that? And this, that, and the other. And it would be like, okay, we look at mumble rap, Das FX mumbled.
5: And
6: we was rocking with it. I remember sitting in classrooms and people were trying to figure out what was Bone Thug saying. I mean, so let's not paint this picture, and then also let's not step into this space as if we did not play a role, either by our actions or lack of actions, to create the stage for some of the things that we're seeing now. And I'm not saying that to absolve young people from their own brilliance and matter of choice, but when it's valuable, when it's beneficial, we talk about it being this continuum. But then when it's beneficial for our position to say that we believe everything post, you know, Obama's first term is whack, then we get rid of the continuum and then we blame it on other folks. And that's not really fair. It's not really accurate. So I can say I'm first and foremost, I'm blessed to have a Gen Z son who's in his 20s, who will always, we will have conversations versus theme. Definitely teaching at Howard, getting young people from across the country who aren't too much older than your amazing interns. So they're bringing what they're listening to. So I feel like the most successful hip hop educators understand that they are teaching and learning simultaneously. If you're in a room where the only thing you're doing is teaching, then you're not a hip hop educator. You're just giving a lecture.
5: Can I tell you, I literally said that, what you just said earlier today in a staff meeting. I was telling my staff that my interns taught me some things yesterday that I was really surprised about. And I continue to be amazed when I just sit back and let them do what they do, how much I learn from just listening. And so with that, yes, I want to pivot because they've got questions. I'm not sure who wants to go first, Jack Maui or Salem, but the floor is y'all's.
7: Hi, you already know me. My name is Salem. My question is, as a hip-hop educator, how long have you been educating and has it changed you?
6: I will say I have been educating and being educated about and by hip-hop for 35 years. It started my senior year in 1991. I was part of a group who put on the first national hip-hop conference to be held at a college and university, which was here in Washington, D.C. at Howard University. And I worked with that into the middle 90s. And then I started working at Martha's Table, working with high school students on May 11th, 1996. So it was 30 years ago yesterday. And working with them. And then also I got a shout out Kenny Carroll because he gave me an opportunity to teach creative writing using hip hop for an organization called Writers Corps. So it has been something that I believe has given me just as much as I've been able to give to it. I tell people that hip hop helped me understand how to operate in a family dynamic because when I was growing up, very rarely was there a solo artist. It was always the presentation of a crew. And so they were presenting themselves as family, even though they weren't biologically connected. And so then for me, when I connected with the woman that I was going to marry, I married and not only got a wife, I also got a daughter. And so then we had a son. And so we mirror that hip hop crew where from the outside looking in, we all are just family. But that dynamic of selecting to become family was evident in my personal life. And that came in part from my role as a hip hop educator.
5: And the secondary question she asked, which was, how has hip hop educated you?
6: Oh, it's hip hop has educated me. It's honestly given me my voice. It's given me my voice in the sense of being okay, not only just okay with who I am, but really loving who I am and not interpreting that as a point of being conceited. Hip hop has taught me how to effectively listen. It's taught me how to be open and to not only just be creative, but to really be critical. And it has taught me that God has given me the ability to work and support myself. So for me, hip hop has taught me a philosophical approach to my work beyond just studying the artistic elements. So that's what hip hop has educated me on. And then in turn, I use that to give back. So it's the curriculum that teaches that inspires me to create the curriculum that then teaches.
5: Love it. Tecmo, you have a question?
8: Yeah, how are you?
6: I'm doing great. How are you?
8: Good. My question was, how do you think schools can use hip hop to make learning more engaging?
6: Okay. There was some work that was done by the Kennedy Center around defining what arts integration is. And in layman's term, arts integration is when you would have a project, because now a lot of schools are understanding that project-based learning is a way to better engage students to show their learning than just the regular, here's a piece of paper and I'm testing you in this subject and then I'm testing you in that subject. Project-based learning would allow you to do a project that would show what you've learned in science, what you've learned in math, what you've learned in English, all at one time. And so where hip hop comes into play is when I've worked with teachers, is helping the teachers understand that you should not be planning in your separate silos in your departments. What, imagine what would happen if the math teacher was planning with the music teacher and the science teacher was planning with the art teacher, what you would be able to cook up, because then arts integration would be the presentation of something for the students to work on that not only has standards in the subject area, but it would have standards in the creative area that's bringing that together. Where hip hop comes into play is, if nothing else, not only as the vehicle by which young people can choose different artistic expressions to share out, but also hip hop is the exemplar for you to find your particular core subject at play. A really quick one I will give to put a bow on answering your question is the geometry that is present in graffiti. And so when I'm talking to teachers and I get them to understand, like, imagine being in a tunnel where you are spray painting on a train. First of all, you're looking out for things because it's illegal, but we're not going to factor that in. But you took something that was on your pad that was this big, and you used your ratio to take something on a piece of paper this big to then get it onto a train. And then you understood science of color. You understood, I want to have these letters slant in a certain way so that when the train moves, it gives that illusion and feel. So all of these are high-end critical thinking competencies that are tied to mathematics and science. But you, so if you're just looking at it as vandalism, or even if you're just looking at it as art, but not seeing the brilliance that it takes, that's where a lot of my work comes into play. Because then once I show you how to think that way, then you can start digging in, and then you can get the students involved, and let's do neighborhood walks and see where these subjects are popping up, because it helps the student understand that I'm not teaching you this just so that you can say you learned it. I'm really teaching you this so that you can improve the quality of the life that you are living and apply it now.
5: It's interesting because this isn't me throwing them under the bus, but it's me talking about the lesson I learned yesterday. So I asked our interns yesterday to have a podcast conversation about what they've taken from high school that they feel like they're going to be able to apply to the rest of their lives. And it was interesting to hear what they felt was useless. And the two things they listed as useless were history and English language arts. And I thought it was interesting for a couple reasons, because they took back English language arts after they said it. They were like, well, but I did have to use that to be able to write my essays to get into college or to work on my resume. And da-da. But they felt like history was all about terrible things that happened in the past, as opposed to, like, the history of technology, the history of innovation that's happened in their lifetimes. So that when they're thinking about history, they're only thinking about, you know, the Prussian War and
6: yes.
5: Civil War, like all, like, and why schools focus on a history that is so far removed from their actual lives, though present today when we're talking about people's voting rights being taken away. It feels like the challenge that their teachers failed was to help them understand the connection.
6: Yes.
5: That distant history and their present moment.
6: Yes.
5: It's like one of the things that I liked, like one of the things I think I made up, was saying that the purpose of an education is to help you understand the relationship between the things you do today and the whole of human history. Like, how are you, what you're doing today, like the way your classroom is set up, the technology that we're using, the way we talk and listen, talk, like, where do all those things come from? Because they came from someplace. Somebody pioneered those things. And so understanding, oh, I wear a hoodie because da-da-da-da-da. Like, XYZ factory had extra material, so they're like, why don't we just put a hat on it? That became a hood. So, you know what I'm saying? So, like, helping them understand that history is not just facts and figures of distant places and people that have long since been dead, but it is present in their everyday lives.
6: I would agree wholeheartedly. And with, I feel like technology has widened the gap that was already there with education truly preparing young people for today and tomorrow. That I'm old enough where pretty much whatever I thought I might have wanted to be already existed. So when I'm in high school, it's, hey, you're good in math. You should go to college and major in accounting. Okay. Because I'm growing up in the projects of Brooklyn, New York. They're basically like, hey, this will help you get a good job so you never have to live in the projects again. That pretty much was it. So I get to college. They can show me this is what an accountant is. If this is what a doctor is and a lawyer. But now when you fast forward, because of technology and because of just so many things happening at such a fast pace, that the standards, by the time they get presented, they're almost outdated. And then if the teacher is being held to teaching the standards, then you're going to get history like, okay, what does this really mean to me? And then when you add on the diversity of your generation, and people have made diversity a curse word, but I'm saying just the diversity of classrooms, the countries and the different ethnicities, the different religions, the different points of view that are in your classroom today is much more diverse than what was in my classroom when I was in high school, some graduating 40 years ago. And so, but the Bonza, you made up the really great point is that they don't take the time, like, okay, what does this mean? So the attack on the civil right, the attack on the Voting Rights Act in 2026, and you're talking about an act that really wasn't that long ago, because I'm pretty sure you all have relatives who may have been alive in the 60s when this was coming to play. So the curriculum has to be as fluid as hip hop, because the history teachers are making the same mistake that Mozzie talked about earlier as the hip hop educator coming in with all of their music just on cassette. And it would be, you know, that teacher that's going to teach you the wars and just teach you how you was oppressed. But, you know, history is constantly being made in the moment. So if you don't have a history, imagine, you could have had a plan to teach certain things, but then something could happen. Can your curriculum adjust? You know, I'll say this. I was working with young people. I was running an after school high school program on September 11th, 2001. Do you really think on September 12th, 2001? The teacher could say, okay, we're just going to go back to what was here on the curriculum and we're going to begin to teach, when people are like, yo, I see people on U Street with SWAT gear on and guns and all of this other stuff. And I heard this and I heard that. What does that all mean? And then we're like, quiet now, quiet now. We got to get back to our lesson, when the reality is what's happening around me, that is the lesson. So That's really the work that we try to do.
5: In these last 5 minutes, I'm curious. I know we didn't get a chance to talk about the conference in the fall, because I'm going to have you back to come talk about that.
6: Yeah, we'll come back. We'll come back to do that. Your interns asking some really deep, great questions. So salute to you all. Because first of all, if y'all taught Mozzie something, that means y'all sharp.
5: And he didn't accuse you all of using questions I gave you. That's what he did to the last interview. He was like, did Mozzie give you that question? They was like, no, we made up our own questions.
6: And see, so I learned. There you go.
5: So this is probably my last question. How do you see for the parent of children in schools that have children that are not necessarily being engaged? I wonder what you think about the role that artificial intelligence is going to play in shaping the world of work that young people are being prepared for.
6: I believe that if we're not careful, artificial intelligence will rob us of the beauty of the process. It will overemphasize the end product. Whereas the real lessons learned, like whichever one of you is a senior and you're about to graduate, which one is a senior?
5: That's Dag Maui.
6: Okay.
5: He's getting ready to go to Catholic.
6: Okay, so you're about to graduate. What will make that graduation day really special is you'll have a moment where you'll reflect on the process. It's not in the fact that in 12th grade, you finished passing everything you needed to pass and prom was this. It's the fact that you may have a memory of pre-K. You'll have a memory of, man, I got out, this was this, and this and that. So it's the process. So what AI is doing is making us over-celebrate crossing the finish line. But it's robbing us of what makes crossing the finish line mean something. You understand what I'm saying? So it's kind of like crossing a finish line when we race the block is not the same feeling as crossing the finish line for running a marathon. But AI will just simulate crossing a finish line. And so we will then, and so that's all what we want, but then that's robbing the beauty and the uniqueness of our humanity. So it's my hope that we will make sure that that balance is there. And I'm honestly afraid for that, because it's not even you all. I'm concerned about Gen Alpha, those coming behind you, where, you know, AI's been around for them all their lives. All they know how to do is prompt. So then, and then you got to send them to a school that's not going to be preparing them for the now. They'll be like, well, why am I here? So that's for me. And that's what I tell my college students, because a lot of my fellow colleagues and professors now are figuring out, how do we make sure the students aren't using AI and other things like that? And it's like, well, you put emphasis on the process. You put emphasis on I'm grading your effort. So there may be moments where I will have you stand up in class and just present and have discussions and things of that nature, where the ultimate AI is that artistic and being able to articulate intelligently that is inside of you. Because why would I put artificial over art official? So there you go.
5: Tim, one more time, you've got a conference coming up. Listen, for people that just tuned in, let's share.
6: Hip-hop ed.
5: Get info.
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5: Tim Jones, thanks so much for joining us.
6: Thank you.
5: Next time I need to tell you, you can't say prices on the radio.
6: I can't say crisis?
5: No, prices.
6: Oh, I'm sorry.
5: It's all good.
6: My bad.
5: Thank you so much for joining us. I'm going to go ahead and pivot to these last few minutes.
6: Take care.
5: Hi, Tim. So you've been listening. We brought you great guests. We've got you amazing interns. I still don't have my first pledge of support yet. We're down to the last 10 minutes of us being on the air, and I need you to pick up the phone to show your support for WPFW, to demonstrate that programming like this is of value to you. If you're a teacher, if you're a dancer, if you are an elder who needs a community of musicians, if you are a youth poet or someone that appreciates poetry, if you believe in investing in the development of young people in media making like our interns here at WBL, all of that is happening on the same two-hour block, and you can call to support it at 1-800-222-9739. Again, 1-800-222-9739. Hopefully my engineer can drop in the chat the local phone number for people that don't like to call 1-800 numbers. You can also use Cash App, $ WPFWFM. I often get the PFW phone numbers in my head mixed up, so that's why I'm giving you the 1-800. 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I think the phone number is 202-588-9739. Hopefully my engineer will drop it in the chat so I can know that for sure. But definitely 1-800-222-9739 or dollar sign WPFW-FM. And yes, I was right. 202-588-9739 is the local phone number if you're calling in Washington, D.C. If you're a listener in Washington, D.C., if you're a listener in Maryland, if you're a listener in Virginia, if you're a listener in Florida, if you're a listener anywhere on planet Earth, I would love to hear from you because I'm trying to do my part to raise this $1,400 in this last 7 minutes. I got 7 minutes before the news. 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Degmaui and Salem, I'm curious, are there things that you all feel like you learned in today's interviews?
7: From today's interviews in general, I learned that older people do really strive to try and support the future, even if it won't benefit them directly.
5: That's a bar right there. Anything for you, Doug Mallory?
8: I learned how AI can, like, make the learning process more fast-paced, you know. It kind of defeats the purpose of, like, school in general. Like, that whole learning process, it just goes straight to, you know, like, knowing the thing. And so, like, it made me, like, reconsider, you know, how I use AI in my life.
5: Love it. I appreciate both of y'all being here. And as was said by our guests, excellent questions from you all. I continue to be inspired and informed by listening to you all, by watching you all, and seeing you all challenge yourselves. I know that you all don't always active listen in the rest of your life. So showing up here on PFW to active listen to what people are saying, to ask them questions, I see each of you growing in your abilities to do that. 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And remember, our young people have something to say if we are willing to listen. And we're going to listen to some poetry as we wind down.
9: Yeah, yeah. It is me. It is I, Black Picasso, once again back for WBL here with Young JoJo. How are you doing?
10: Hey, I'm good. Just, you know, decompressing from classes and stuff.
9: I'm glad you're able to join in. Join in. I know you're busy. You're away at college. You are in the midst of pursuing your education. I know money has, you know, an impact, you know, on a lot of us when it comes to the things we want to pursue, and education being one of them. You may have a poem about that or something like that. I don't know. You tell me. What do you got for us?
10: I have a poem that I wrote in 2021. It was kind of like on a spot type of thing. Someone gave me a topic and I wrote about it. So I have like a poem on generational wealth.
9: Okay. Sounds great. Well, let's hear it.
10: This poem is called Generational Wealth. Percentages after percentages, systems broken down like food chains, healthy to junk. Can you promise me my future income's low and high? hopes up for the long run when I create my struggle business to pass down to my loved ones. Mama ain't have money to give, so I made my own. When friends of different shades never spoke of loans, my generational wealth passed down from mama, sister, brothers, and me consisted of food stamps, welfare, and borrows.
9: Wow. So you really, like in this piece, you kind of address systemic issues, internal issues. Tell us how this poem came about.
10: Well, growing up, I grew up in a single mom household. So it was just me, my mom, my sister, and

0: and how she still continued to smile around us, even though behind the scenes we were struggling. I think that poem really was an example of, regardless of what our backgrounds are and what we go through, we can still make a great life out of it. It's oftentimes like going through struggle actually helps you, you know, mature a little bit more and look at things in life as money doesn't buy happiness and money isn't everything, because not everyone has it. So I think it just kind of humbled me in a way, you know?
1: Definitely. And it you know, these struggles make us, you know, the people, you know, who we are today, you know, and you look at those who, you know, those who raised us and the struggles that they went through. And then sometimes you may say to yourself, hey, I'm not going to go through that. Or, you know, sometimes they give you a template or a blueprint to follow. Right.
0: Yeah.
2: With these Pacifica headlines, I'm Sue Goodwin. Today is Tuesday, May 12th. The Pentagon announced today that the U.S. war with Iran has cost approximately $29 billion. That's about $4 billion more than what the Pentagon said about 2 weeks ago, and comes even as the U.S. says combat operations have largely ceased. Acting Pentagon Comptroller Jules Hurst provided the new estimate while testifying before the House and Senate subcommittees that oversee Pentagon budget requests. He said the increase is largely driven by updated repair and replacement of equipment. Hurst, however, said the $29 billion estimate did not include the cost of repairing more than a dozen American military bases damaged by Iranian attacks. The rising cost of war is creating political pressure on the administration, especially as higher gas prices and inflation squeeze American consumers. In redistricting news, South Carolina Republican lawmakers today advanced a redistricting proposal. If approved by the state legislature, that could unseat the state's lone House Democrat, Representative Jim Clyburn. Yesterday, ahead of the vote, President Trump encouraged South Carolina Republicans to be, quote, bold and courageous, close quote. And in another boost for Republicans, the Supreme Court yesterday granted a request from Alabama's Republican leaders to lift an injunction that blocked the state from using a map the legislature adopted in 2023. That map includes only one majority black district, and Alabama was barred from using it after a lower court ruled it was an illegal racial gerrymander. With its ruling, the Supreme Court vacated the lower court ruling, and with the injunction lifted, it is expected that Alabama Republicans will swiftly act on legislation that returns the state to the 2023 map. Alabama has one of the highest shares of black people in the country, and residents have fought for several years to get a second Alabama congressional district. And in more news, President Trump will be in China tomorrow until Friday for a major state visit. On the agenda is the economy, Iran, Taiwan, and more. WPFW's Noah Portner has this report.
3: President Trump's relationship with China seemed aggressive in 2025, with major tariffs being put in place against the world's second largest economy. But now, most of these tariffs have been ruled illegal by the Supreme Court, and President Trump needs more allies on the global stage. Xi Jinping of China is also likely to strike a cordial tone, since China's economic growth has been slowing. The meeting will take place in Beijing's Temple of Heaven, providing a chance for Xi Jinping to emphasize

China's long and rich history, while President Trump looks for trade deals and help in Iran. There is significant concerns that Trump may reverse decades of U.S. policy, even accidentally. Trump has fully embraced his own improvisational rhetorical style, and this could spell danger for Taiwan. Even a small change in the U.S.'s stance towards Taiwan could be seen as a sign of weakness from China. President Trump has already said that he would discuss a pending $14 billion weapons sale to Taiwan at the summit. No U.S. president has ever made the concession of discussing Taiwanese security with Beijing. From WPFW and Pacifica News, I'm Noah Portner.

0: power being used to silence the black community.
1: As fallout grows from the Supreme Court's gutting of the Voting Rights Act and Republican lawmakers race to redraw congressional maps to gain more seats in Congress, we'll speak to the new NAACP General Counsel, Kristen Clark. Under President Biden, she served as Assistant Attorney General for Civil Rights. We'll talk about the attacks on voting rights and the weaponization of the Department of Justice under President Trump. Then two Palestine solidarity activists violently detained and held by Israel for 10 days after Israeli forces raided the Gaza-bound Global Smooth Flotilla on the high seas have been deported.
2: I left behind me thousands of Palestinian prisoners, children, women, and men. I'm sure that the treatment I face is not compared to the suffering they are going through. The testimonies we hear of their torture, of their violation on daily basis. We have to continue mobilizing. We cannot forget the Palestinian prisoners.
1: We'll be joined by one of those activists, Seif Agukeca. He's in Turkey now. All that and more coming up. Welcome to Democracy Now!, democracynow.org, The War and Peace Report. I'm Amy Goodman. President Trump said Monday the U.S. ceasefire with Iran is on life support after he rejected Iran's proposal to end the war and reopen the Strait of Hormuz, calling it stupid.
3: After reading that piece of garbage they sent us, I didn't even finish reading it. I said, I'm going to waste my time reading it. I would say it's one of the weakest right now. It's on life support.
1: Iranian officials said they're prepared to retaliate if attacked, warning the U.S. would be surprised by Iran's response. Meanwhile, the Wall Street Journal reports United Arab Emirates secretly carried out military strikes on Iran, including an April attack on a refinery on Levan Island in the Persian Gulf. The journal reports the Trump administration quietly welcomed the participation of the UAE and any other Gulf states wanting to join in the fight. The head of the Saudi Aramco oil company warned Monday the global oil market will lose around 100 million barrels every week if disruptions to the Strait of Hormuz continue at the current rate. Amin Nasser also warned that global supplies of gasoline and jet fuel could reach critically low levels by summer unless Iran allows shipping lanes to reopen. Here in the United States, Missouri Republican Senator Josh Hawley said Monday he's introducing legislation that would suspend federal taxes on gasoline and diesel fuel. Gas is currently taxed at 18.4 cents per gallon, diesel at just over 24 cents. Hawley's bill would suspend them entirely for 90 days, depriving the Treasury of billions of dollars of tax revenue. This comes after the Trump administration released a record 8.6 million barrels of oil from the U.S. Strategic Petroleum Reserve last week in a bid to lower U.S. gas prices, which have soared to an average of more than $4.50 a gallon. The Israeli military has issued a new forced evacuation orders for residents of southern Lebanese towns and villages as it continues daily violations of the U.S.-brokered April ceasefire. On Monday, an Israeli airstrike killed six people in a house in southern Lebanon. Elsewhere, Israeli forces blew up a water pumping station on the Litani River. Meanwhile, the UN says Israeli forces are impeding peacekeepers with UNIFIL, blocking their movements with tanks and armored bulldozers. UN spokesperson Farhan Haq said violent incidents have surged since Friday.
4: During this period, peacekeepers observed more than 1,296 trajectories of projectiles attributed to the Israeli Defense Forces and 64 trajectories of projectiles attributed to Hezbollah. Incidents involving the denial of freedom of movement to UNIFIL peacekeepers continue to occur daily.
1: In Gaza, Israeli forces have once again violated the U.S. brokered ceasefire with deadly violence. The Palestinian Health Ministry reports Israeli troops stationed in eastern Gaza shot and killed two civilians Monday. Elsewhere, medics retrieved the bodies of two Palestinians from central Gaza after they were hit by shrapnel from Israeli artillery fire. Meanwhile, a member of a Gaza-bound humanitarian aid flotilla has returned home after he was abducted by Israeli commandos in international waters and brought to Israel for interrogation. The Brazilian activist Tiago Avila said from Sao Paulo on Monday he and other prisoners suffered torture in Israeli custody. Avila blamed Prime Minister Benjamin Netanyahu for the abuses. Thanks.
5: Yes, he committed another war crime, but what he did against us is nothing compared to what they do to Palestinians every single day. Once again, we always need to say this. It's not about us individually. It's about a people that has been suffering 8 decades of genocide and ethnic cleansing.
1: Tiago Avila's mother died in Brazil while he was in Israeli custody. After headlines, we'll speak with Saif Aboukeshek. He was abducted from the global Samud flotilla by Israeli forces. He'll speak to us now after being held for 10 days by Israel. He'll speak to us from Turkey. In the occupied West Bank, Israeli forces fatally shot a 30-year-old Palestinian man Monday as they raided the Kalandia refugee camp north of Jerusalem. He was shot in the head, later pronounced dead after Israeli forces barred ambulance crews from reaching his body. The killing came as Israeli forces stormed a vocational school opposite the camp and fired a barrage of tear gas, stun grenades, and live ammunition. Separately, a Palestinian family in a village near Jenin says Israeli settlers forced them to exhume their 80-year-old relative and rebury his body in a different grave. 80-year-old Hussein Assasa died of natural causes last Friday. His son says he coordinated a burial with Israel's military, yet settlers threatened to bulldoze his gravesite unless he agreed to move the body, claiming the cemetery was part of an Israeli settlement. Such settlements are illegal under international law. The European Union has agreed to impose sanctions on Israeli settlers in the occupied West Bank after Hungary's new government lifted its long-standing veto of the measures. The move comes shortly after Péter Magyar was sworn in as Hungary's new prime minister, ending 16 years of Viktor Orban's authoritarian rule. Viktor Orban was a close ally of the United States, as President Trump. 10 Hamas leaders were also sanctioned. The EU and the United Kingdom also announced separate sanctions targeting Russian officials and institutions accused of systematically deporting and indoctrinating Ukrainian children during the war. The sanctions cover Russian individuals responsible for forcibly transferring children from occupied Ukrainian territories. Here in New York, protests erupted Monday outside a real estate expo that advertises properties for sale in the occupied Palestinian territories. The Intercept reports at least one table at the so-called Great Israeli Real Estate Event, unquote, advertised land sales in Kfar Eldad, Karni Shamron, and other Israeli settlements considered illegal under international law. This is Shraddha Joshi of the Palestinian Solidarity Group, Pal-Oda.
6: In the building's near us, they are selling Palestinian land illegally in an event that is in direct violation of New York housing law, New York real estate law, and international law. This is Palestinian land that is being sold right here in our neighborhoods. The properties that are being advertised in this land sale event exist in the occupied West Bank. That is direct violation of the Fourth Geneva Convention, which is in violation of international law. And we're here to say that we have a stake in this as community members, and that New Yorkers will be out here and we will not be silenced.
1: The U.S. Supreme Court cleared the way Monday for Alabama to eliminate one of its two majority black congressional districts ahead of November's midterm elections. The move could hand Republicans an additional House seat. Alabama is one of several Republican-led states rushing to redraw maps and disenfranchise black voters after the Supreme Court gutted a key Voting Rights Act provision last month. Meanwhile, Virginia Democrats on Monday asked the U.S. Supreme Court to restore a voter-approved congressional map struck down by Virginia's high court last week. The new Virginia districts could help Democrats secure up to 4 seats in the House. President Trump set to arrive in China to meet with Chinese President Xi Jinping this week for his first visit to China since 2017. President Trump will be accompanied by corporate executives, including Apple CEO Tim Cook and Elon Musk of Tesla. Forbes reports the 5 billionaires in President Trump's entourage have a combined net worth of $870 billion. The summit is expected to focus on trade tariffs, the U.S.-Israeli war in Iran, artificial intelligence, and U.S. arms sales to Taiwan. Senate Democrats have condemned a Republican plan to spend $1 billion in taxpayer funds on Trump's ballroom in the east wing of the White House. Senate Minority Leader Chuck Schumer accused Republicans of, quote, asking working families to pay the price while Trump pockets the perks.
7: At a time when Americans are struggling to put food on the table, Republicans say, let him eat cake, and demand American taxpayers build Trump a palace while they're at it.
1: This comes as soil excavated from the White House as part of the ballroom project and dumped at nearby East Potomac Park has tested positive for lead, chromium, and other toxic metals, according to National Park Service data reported by the New York Times. And a lawsuit filed by the Cultural Landscape Foundation seeks to halt Trump's makeover of the Lincoln Memorial Reflecting Pool, whose repairs have ballooned from a promise $1.8 million to $13.1 million after the Interior Department added $6.2 million to a no-bid contract last week. Meanwhile, in Miami, Florida, a 15-foot gold-leaf bronze statue of President Trump, dubbed Don Colossus, was installed at Trump's Doral, Miami golf course, commissioned by a cryptocurrency group and dedicated by Trump ally Pastor Mark Burns. On social media, Pastor Burns wrote, quote, let me say this plainly, this is not a golden calf, unquote. Haiti's prime minister said Monday, Haiti is too unstable to hold presidential elections as scheduled in August, which would be Haiti's first election in nearly a decade. Haiti has had no nationally elected officials since January 2023, and its parliament has been inactive since 2019. More than 1.4 million people have been displaced by gang violence, while key roads linking the capital, Port-au-Prince, to the provinces remain unsafe or blocked. Doctors Without Borders has suspended hospital operations due to gunfire safety concerns. And in the Philippines, a senator who once presided over former President Rodrigo Duterte's violent drug war fled federal agents Monday as they attempted to serve him an international arrest warrant outside the Philippine Senate. Surveillance cameras caught the dramatic scene as 64-year-old Senator Ronald De La Rosa dashed upstairs and raced along hallways before arriving at the Senate chamber where the officers have no power to arrest him. He slept at the Senate office overnight and has since refused to leave, vowing to fight extradition to The Hague to face charges at the International Criminal Court. De La Rosa served as police chief under Duterte between 2016 and 2018 when thousands of alleged drug dealers were shot and killed. A spokesperson for the ICC laid out the charges against him Monday.
8: The judges assessed the material submitted by the prosecution and found reasonable grounds to believe that Mr. De La Rosa is allegedly criminally responsible as an indirect co-perpetrator for the crime against humanity of murder.
1: Meanwhile, the Philippine House of Representatives voted Monday to impeach Vice President Sara Duterte over bribery and corruption charges. She's the daughter of the ex-president Rodrigo Duterte, who's jailed at The Hague awaiting trial at the ICC for alleged crimes against humanity. It's the second time Sara Duterte has been impeached, but she appears unlikely to be removed from office after her allies on Monday took control of the Senate. And those are some of the headlines. This is Democracy Now!, democracynow.org, the War and Peace Report. I'm Amy Goodman. Coming up, the NAACP's new general counsel, Kristen Clark, the former assistant attorney general for civil rights at the Justice Department. Stay with us.

Greetings, everybody, and welcome to another episode of Full Spectrum with Anthony Rogers Wright. I am your host, Anthony. Thank you so much for joining us as we are in the midst of our WPFW Spring Pledge Drive. Y'all, we are just below 40% of our goal. We've got a week to do it. It's only Tuesday, and I know that we can do it with your help. We have a goal in the next 59 minutes of $700, and we're going to tell you throughout today's program, which I'm so excited about, and I'm going to tell you why in a second. We've got 59 minutes to reach that $700 goal, and we are asking you, the lifeblood of this station for almost 50 years and counting, to assist us with reaching this goal, which you can do by calling 202-588-9739, or you can give us a call at 1-800-222-9739, and you can, of course, head to our website at wpfwfm.org. Look for that big donate button, and you can donate that way as well. We know that we can count on you, and keeping this program going. Well, not just this program, this entire station going for, yes, another 50 years. Because, look, as you are about to hear on this program, when my guest joins us in about 15 minutes, my dear friend, Karen Faradin, you just don't get what you get here on WPFW anywhere else, y'all. We do not rely on corporate sponsors, and that is why we are able to bring you hard-hitting news, hard-hitting music, and hard-hitting justice, the full, unadulterated, no additives, no preservatives truth. And we are looking to you. I mean, we know it's tough right now. We just got that report in the news today that inflation has ticked up close to 4%. We understand that. We are all struggling. And keeping WPFW on is how, one of many ways, that we can continue this struggle together. Just heard our amazing production manager, Katia, talking about our dear sister, Amy Goodman, and her latest movie, Steal This Story. Y'all, I saw it last week. I forgot how much of a G that Amy was until I saw that movie. And apparently there are some gifts that are being given away regarding Steal This Story. If you make a donation, keep listening to the station to hear more. But again, we are counting on you to keep us going. And we know that we can hit that $700 goal in the next 57 minutes. Two other things while I have your attention, and I know we're going to get more of your attention when our guest joins us. We have two incredible special programs coming up that demonstrates yet again why WPFW is so special and so unique and so in service to you, the listeners, the people, the movement. This Friday, we will be commemorating the 78th, I don't even like to call it an anniversary, 78 years since the Nakba, the great tragedy of terrorist attacks against the Palestinian people by European Zionists. We have a special program, Radio Free Palestine, on May 15th, and the entire day we are going to be lifting up stories in Gaza, in stories in the occupied West Bank, to remind y'all that this genocide isn't over. This ethnic cleansing isn't over. The Zionist ethno state is even more emboldened, snatching land. We see what's going on in the settlements. So I'm really excited. I will be taking part in that day of amazing programming. And again, another example of what you get on WPFW that you don't get anywhere else. So that's all day this Friday, May 15th. About a little bit more than a week after that, 11 days after that, we are going to be dedicating an entire day to the life, to the genius, and to the music of none other than Miles Davis as we commemorate his 100th birthday. What would have been his 100th birthday? It's a celebration of Miles Davis. I will also be contributing to that day, and I will be doing a special program on one of not just the quintessential jazz albums of all time, but just quintessential music albums of all time, Kind of Blue, which is, I believe to this day, the highest grossing, highest selling jazz album in the history of the United States, if not the entire world. And I can't wait to break that all down with you because, I mean,
that album, you know, as myself, I double majored in undergraduate school in college and got one of my degrees in jazz composition. And I'm telling you, you could just like listen to Kind of Blue and have a lifetime of jazz education, a lifetime of all kinds of musical ideas and inspiration from that album alone. So we're going to talk about that. That's happening on May 26th. Again, this is what you get on WPFW. We think about this because we are doing this in service to you. We believe absolutely our ethos of building a better world one broadcast at a time. And we've got two broadcasts to prove just that to you. May 15th, this Friday, Radio Free Palestine. And then May 26th, we will be celebrating Miles Davis's life. And one way that we are looking to you to keep up the programming, like Radio Free Palestine and celebrating Miles's incredible life, is through your generosity. So again, we have about 55 minutes to go to reach our goal of $700 this hour, which you can do, but you can make, I should say, by calling 202-588-9739, or you can call 1-800-222-9739. 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And look for that big donate button. You know, if we get just a few people, last week we had an amazing person who came in and gave us half of our goal in one donation, gave us $350. We're really, really appreciative of that amazing listener. But we can bundle this up. You know, seven people can do $100. We can break it up even more. We know you're out there. We know you're listening. And we know that we can depend on you. So, again, that number is 202-588-9739. Or 1-800-222-9739. And you can also head to that website at wpfwfm.org. All right. Well, before we take our first break, I did want to give you a little bit of a teaser of what we are going to be talking about with our guest, Karen, who should be on shortly. Unless you've been under a rock, and we know our listeners at WPFW definitely aren't under rocks. Y'all are the most informed listeners in the nation. You have heard about one of the biggest fights in the nation right now, data centers to power artificial intelligence. The data center discussion has become ubiquitous. Data centers are all up in the lexicon, and that's because we've actually been seeing a very, very spirited fight against them, and that's what we're going to be talking to Karen about. For instance, there was a report that was released by a publication called Data Center Watch, and it's actually more of a newsletter. You can go to Data Center Watch or Google it, and you can subscribe to their newsletter. They give weekly updates that tracks community opposition to data centers across the country. Data Center Watch has been keeping a very close eye on this topic since 2023, right? It's probably been like the last year or so that the data center discussion has really picked up. But Data Center Watch has been covering community opposition to data centers since 2023, and it released its first public findings earlier this year. Now, check this out. I mean, in the midst of everything that we are going through right now with the economy, with wars of aggression and choice, with genocide, with wanton blockades of the Revolutionary Republic of Cuba, kidnapping of sitting presidents like Nicolas Maduro by the United States. It's a word I don't really love to just like throw out there and use a lot unless I can back it up. There is hope. There is hope in this local struggle. Data Center Watch's first report, which covered a period of May 24th to March of 2025, and in that period, it found that local opposition had blocked or delayed a total of $64 billion in data center projects, with six of them being entirely blocked and 10 others were delayed. And then, in Data Center Watch's most recent report, it found that opposition, block or delay data centers, reached $98 billion from March to June of 2025 alone, right? And those are eight projects that included two in Indiana and Kentucky. And in those 3 months, in just 3 months, right, March to June,
3 were blocked and 9 were delayed. And one of those projects was a $17 billion development in the ATL Atlanta suburbs that was put on hold after the county had imposed a 100-day moratorium on data center development. And that was the result of significant pushback from local residents. And when I say like local residents, I'm talking about as grassroots as it gets. All across the country, red districts, blue districts, red states, blue states, whatever, you know, what it is shown is the power of grassroots community organizing and what we can do when we really do follow, right, the Hamez principles for democratic organizing. Principle number 3 is a commitment to bottom-up organizing. So I'm looking forward to Karen getting here because we're going to specifically speak about her work in Pennsylvania, which is a very, very, very interesting state where data centers are popping up right now because it also is in one of the more data center heavy grids. I promise it's all going to make sense. So we will take a quick break, but before we take this break, we are still looking to hit our $700 goal in the next 50 minutes. Please consider becoming a member, making a gift. Give us a call at 202-588-9739. Or you can give us a call at 800-222-9739. And if you are tech savvy, which I am not, you can always go to our website at wpfwfm.org. Look for that big red donate button and you can help us reach our goal, not just for this next hour, but for the entire week where we are about 38% of our goal. We know that we can do it because y'all are the community. You know, y'all are the lifeblood of WPFW, and we know that we can count on you to keep it going for another 50 years. So I tell you what, comrade producer, let's take a quick break now. We'll get to clip number 2. 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We'll be right back.

0: All right, everybody, welcome back to Full Spectrum with Anthony Rogers, right here on the mighty WPFW Network, building a better world, one broadcast at a time. And I am so delighted and so happy to be joined by my dear sister, comrade, and friend who I've had the blessing of being in the trenches with in the climate fight, a premier fractivist in the state of Pennsylvania, a veteran fractivist. I'm not going to age you, Karen, a veteran fractivist. That's what we'll say. My dear sister, Karen Faridin, how are you? Welcome to the program.
1: Thank you so much for having me. I'm so excited to be talking to you again. It's too long.
0: I know. Well, we've been working hard. And, it's why I wanted to speak to you today. You know, we're actually in the midst of our pledge drive here on WPFW. And we have an amazing, producer, Katia Sitt, and challenging us to, you know, really hit on some hard stories that many people are talking about. And we know, as well as anyone, that data centers are a big, big time issue. You are in the trenches. So maybe just a quick introduction to the listeners. I know who you are and I know what you're all about, but, let the listeners know who you are and then we can get into the really salient work that you're doing right now.
1: All right. Well, I am, as you said, Karen Faridin. I'm located here in Pennsylvania. And in 2010, I started an organization called Brooks Guest Truth because I grew very concerned about what was happening with fracking in Pennsylvania. It was relatively new then. And so over the years, I found just what an in-depth and kind of many tentacled issue that it really is, because it led me into work on pipelines, climate change, various kinds of infrastructure, power plants, lots of things. But most recently, a couple years ago, it was hydrogen hubs that the Biden administration was pushing. And all of a sudden, those seemed to go away when Trump took over. Right. And so they pivoted very quickly here in Pennsylvania to data centers. Mm. And because data centers would be powered by natural gas, it's a natural tie-in for people like me. And so that's how I got involved in this issue.
0: Yeah. Now, I mean, you're in Pennsylvania, and I want to say to all the people from Pennsylvania, I was hoping y'all would win at least one game, but congratulations to my New York Knicks. I had to throw that out there. But Pennsylvania, of course, is known as, I would have to say, the fracking capital of the East Coast, if not the country. Is that accurate?
1: Yeah. I mean, I think we always come in as second in natural gas production to Texas.
0: Right. Okay. So, and now you throw in this issue of data centers. Can you let the listeners know the connection to with data centers and frack gas and why this is such an important issue?
1: So, as I was saying a minute ago, the last big push was for hydrogen hubs, and that didn't seem to be a natural connection to frack gas, except what they were talking about here was something called blue hydrogen, which would have used natural gas as a feedstock. Mm-hmm. And would have helped to power the process. And so when that seemed to go away, it seemed like, because of the way we've seen things develop here, there are all these booms one after the next, and they kind of fizzle. And so when one fizzles, they move on to the next thing. And so it certainly seemed like data centers was the next thing, because immediately when they started talking about building these things here, they talked about it in the context of natural gas as right. being the main power source. Now, there are a couple that are based on nuclear energy, including one from Three Mile Island. They're bringing Three Mile Island yeah. to power a Microsoft data center that will bring us, I guess, the 21st century version of Clippy. Mm. But and I know that Governor Shapiro recently said that he was going to keep two coal plants online. But last summer, Senator McCormick, our new state senator, had organized a big summit in Pittsburgh, and Trump came to that to announce $92 billion in investments for Pennsylvania for data centers. Mm. And they only talked about natural gas.
0: Yeah. No, I mean, we're seeing similar trends across the country. I mean, here in Omaha, where we apparently have public power who are making private deals with data centers, but just voted to keep burning coal in the blackest community in the state, which we all know is to accommodate data centers, and also announcing more gas turbines to power these data centers. So, while we're on that, you know, let the listeners know. I mean, you know, people have been talking, but let's pretend that this is the first time people are hearing about data centers. What are our major concerns, both environmentally, and then we can also talk about the economic concerns, because you reside in the PJM grid, which is gangster for data centers, and we'll talk about, you know, why the PJM grid is of particular importance. But first, what are our environmental concerns associated with data centers?
1: They use a tremendous amount of water, And, you know, there are several data centers that are proposed for the Susquehanna River Basin here in Pennsylvania. And one of those is the Three Mile Island Center that I mentioned. And in that case, the power plant needs to use a tremendous amount of water itself, not just the data center. And so I just bring that example up because I used to go to their meetings, meetings of the Susquehanna River Basin Commission, and they deal with low flow rates, issues like that. And back in the day, because I was working on fracking, you know, they would actually suspend withdrawals of water for fracking when the river was too low. They can't do that with data centers. You know, these things operate 24/7. And so the strain on the water supply doesn't stop no matter what the conditions are on the ground.
0: Right. So, I mean, isn't this kind of interesting? Because I think I'm estimating here, but, you know, a fracking well uses about 3 to 5 million gallons of water for those operations. Is that a accurate sort of range?
1: Mm-hmm. Yeah.
0: Okay. So you've got a state where fracking is heavy and uses a lot of water. Now you're bringing in data centers, which we know use a profligate amount of water. We just heard about a suburb just south of Atlanta where a data center used like 30 million gallons of water, which is, as you were saying, now impacting their water pressure rates. But how does that work? And then, of course, you know, there are farmers in Pennsylvania. Y'all do have an agricultural industry. Where's this water coming from? Like, doesn't something have to give? Fracking, data centers, and then farming? I mean, can the water table sustain this?
1: That's the question. You know, how are they going to justify all of this water use? And, you know, there are, I mean, if you think about it, one of the things we're dealing with in Pennsylvania is also ICE detention centers, where they would triple the population of a community by bringing that many people into one of these warehouses that they would want to convert. And in a way, it's very similar to data centers. You're not talking about a population, but because of the servers that have to be cooled all the time, you're talking about something that, in effect, you know, doubles, triples the demands of the local population. And where's that water going to come from? And, you know, there are plenty of small communities in this state where they're already strapped, you know, for water. Yeah. So this is, you know, we're experiencing droughts constantly, especially, I just mentioned the Susquehanna River Basin happening here, too, where I live. But, you know, that's a part of the state where they just continue to go through drought conditions. And, you know, what are we supposed to do?
0: Right. I mean, you just had a report by the United Nations that said something to the effect that, you know, water scarcity is an understatement. We are in an era of global water bankruptcy, you know, so it's kind of scary because, I mean, my environmental economics professor, great Helena Brown, back in the day said, you know, if you think wars over oil are bad, wait till you see wars over water. So this is definitely becoming a very, very untenable issue. Now, so we talked about water. We talked about electricity. Talk to me about the emissions. Now, I haven't really seen a lot of discussion or reporting on the emissions associated with data centers.
1: Yeah, I mean, there are, there's some diesel used with some of the turbines, you know, so there are issues with CO2 emissions. But obviously, one of the things that concerns us a great deal with, again, the natural gas that would be used to power these things is the kind of emissions they're not going to be thinking about that much. But those are the emissions that are happening where the natural gas is being produced, where it's being transmitted and transported, where it's being used at the site. And so that's a huge element that is, like I said, kind of being overlooked. Instead, they're kind of looking about the, you know, the various kinds of waste that would come out of a, you know, data center with the constant transfer of servers as they dispose. So there's waste issues, there's emission issues, but nobody's really talking about the fracking part of it and the natural gas contribution to the problem.
0: Yeah, no, I mean, you know, it's important for people to understand, right? We've been in this fight long enough to know when certain environmental organizations, including ones that are now promoting reopening nuclear power plants, if you can believe it, to power data centers, refer to fracked natural gas as a bridge fuel. You remember that? A bridge fuel from coal to, I don't know where that bridge, it was a bridge to nowhere, clearly, because that bridge is still being built. Apparently, but a lot of people believe that that methane gas emissions are somehow a bit more innocuous than carbon dioxide emissions. But isn't methane more heat trapping in the short term than carbon dioxide?
1: Yeah, I mean, absolutely. In the small number of years we have left, some of the measurements for like a 100-year timescale are irrelevant. In the small handful of years that we have left to really address climate change, it's as much as 86 times more powerful than carbon dioxide, so that, you know, even though it won't be in the atmosphere as long, it will have a huge impact in the time that it's there right now. And it will, you know, the molecule that makes it into the atmosphere right now will outlive the number of years we have left to deal with climate change.
0: Okay, now let's move to the economics, because the economic situation is equally gangster. You live in a particularly very salient grid operator, so PJM, which is the largest in the nation, right? Interstate grid operator in the nation. Some reports came out, Karen, that some people in your grid region who live near data centers have seen their electricity bills increase by as much as 265% in the last 5 years. Talk to us about PJM and why this particular grid, in addition to its size, is so important and so key in this data center fight, and what's happening with these economics? Like, how do we allow people's power bills to go up 265%?
1: Well, it's a really interesting topic because it's a 13-state grid. So, already being in the same, grid with Virginia, where they have been inundated with data centers, you know, there's already been stress to the grid, stress to everybody's electric bills, just because of being part of this larger system. But what that has also meant is pushing renewable projects to the back of the line constantly.
0: Right. Right.
1: And so, you know, it's not like we're managing both at the same time in any way. In fact, Pennsylvania is notorious for being at the bottom of the list in terms of states, you know, producing their power from renewables. I think it's 4% of the power.
0: Wow.
1: That we use is based on renewables here. And so there's that problem. But like you said, there's also the phenomenal amount of money people are now having to pay for their electricity now that it's affecting a much larger part of the grid. And so we have a very terrible governor here, in my view.
0: I was just going to get to that, yes.
1: He's been, you know, speaking out, talking about how he's, you know, taking it to the grid, and he's arguing with them and taking them to court and whatever he needs to do to keep those electricity bills down. You know, big talk, except that his solution is to say, bring your own power.
0: Right.
1: And what that means really is build your own power plant or use natural gas to get somewhere else. And that really suits the industry, the natural gas industry. So it sounds like the solution. It sounds like he's being attentive to what people are having to pay for electricity, but he's actually creating a new problem.
0: Right. So, and we're of course talking about Josh Shapiro, who got the consolation prize in the VP selection campaign with Kamala Harris. But it's interesting, right? Because it begs the question. When you hear a stat like only 4% renewable, okay, and then you hear about a governor who is pushing for more use of fossil fuels and pushing for more data centers, many, many people would probably associate that with a so-called red state or a GOP governor, but not the case with Shapiro. So we kind of have a bipartisan problem, right? I mean, it seems like in addition to like funding Israel, the only other thing that Democrats and Republicans agree on is the proliferation of data centers.
1: It's definitely an issue that crosses party lines here. There is very little difference between Trump's energy agenda and Shapiro's. There's no daylight.
0: Yeah, yeah. So, all right, now let's talk about, you know, what you're actually doing. Because, you know, ahead of you coming on, we did talk about some hopeful stats, you know, certainly more hopeful than 4% renewable energy, where local fights across the country, I mean, because there's also, you know, bipartisan umbrage against data centers. Many of the wins, local wins that we've been seeing have actually been coming from so-called red states. So, you know, let's talk about that now, you know, the solutions and the grassroots work. And then I have to remind myself to ask you about the role that national organizations should or should maybe not should not be playing. But talk to us about, you know, what you're doing on the ground locally to take this fight to Shapiro and big tech.
1: Well, you know, one of the things that has been remarkable about this fight is just how much opposition there is. We're seeing groups start in pretty much every community where a data center is proposed, and people who aren't dealing with that directly yet are organizing too. They're going to their municipalities and saying, do an ordinance, put something in place that will protect us. And so everybody's talking about it. I've just not seen anything like this in my time. I started a Facebook group called Pennsylvania Data Center Resistance that, as of right before I joined you here today, had gained its 10,900 member. And so, you know, I never see groups that I start anyway gain that kind of membership. It's gone up over 5,000 members in less than 2 weeks.
0: Wow.
1: That just doesn't happen. And so everybody's joining, everybody's paying attention. And so these fights that are happening in communities are amazing. I mean, there public meetings, public hearings that are standing room only. They've had to cancel some meetings because the amount of people that show up can't be accommodated. They have to relocate them. It's just been clear that people do not want these things here, and they're being very successful in fighting. A lot of the municipalities are turning down some of the proposals or rejecting some of the development plans and so forth. But, you know, a lot of the victories are happening at the local level and not the state level, where they continue to introduce these bills that amount to nothing. For instance, one of the bills that's out there right now would allow for a six-month moratorium at the local level, optional. Well, we have something in Pennsylvania called the Municipalities Planning Code. And within that is exactly that. There's something called a curative amendment that allows for 6 months for a municipality to go off and write its amendment that it needs to its zoning ordinance. And so the bill provides nothing that doesn't already exist. And so they do these things to make it look like they're taking action that they care, but they don't actually care. So all of the action is happening at the local level, and it's really impressive to see.
0: No, absolutely, because, I mean, you know, we are hearing more and more about, you know, so-called moratoriums, and you know, our friends over at Food and Water Watch, shout out to them, worked with Senator Bernie Sanders to introduce, obviously it has no chance of passing, a data center moratorium bill. It is picking up a bit of steam. As a matter of fact, a very consequential Senate race in Maine, where Mr. Graham Platner is the presumptive nominee. You know, he has come around. Previously, he was not committing to a data center moratorium, but now has. But, I mean,

0: data centers do, how they impact the environment and people's bottom line, their economic bottom line. So, I mean, is a moratorium going far enough? Like, do we need more than that?
1: I never believe in doing the moratorium. I always believe in the ban, personally. However, the one thing you can say about this kind of issue and so many others that we've dealt with over the years is that they don't take any time to study anything. They jump right in feet first to everything. And so I think that there is a lot that's not understood yet. For instance, Bernie Sanders has been talking a lot about AI and just that threat. And people are very concerned about that, too. And so, you know, why jump in with both feet when you could just take a breath and study it? And so, you know, for that reason alone, it at least would, you know, build some time into the process. But ultimately, I think that the only value of something like a moratorium is to buy us time to watch the thing implode. Frankly, it's a war of attrition. And I don't think that many of the data centers being proposed right now are going to ever get built. And I think the more we learn about it and the more concerns, you know, that people are expressing about it and the least, you know, the less they want it, I think that the companies are not going to find the investors they need. I think it's going to kind of implode like so many other things, like the hydrogen hubs, for instance. And so, I think in that way, buying time is helpful. But ultimately, we are the hard no position group in Pennsylvania, our Better Path Coalition, and No False Climate Solutions PA. We just say no. And I don't remember ever winning a fight where we didn't. So just say no.
0: Yeah, well, yeah. I mean, look, I mean, it reminds me kind of what we're seeing, you know, the lynching of the Voting Rights Act, right? We just kept messing around, you know, back in 2013, right, when it was Shelby County v. Holder, and they started chipping away at the Voting Rights Act, and it was like, hey, guys, you know, this is happening right now, and maybe we should do something about this. That just puts the kibosh on further weakening of the Voting Rights Act, and we see where we are now. You know, I have to agree, because, you know, it's interesting. The thing with moratoriums, that, like, you can kind of play around with the words, right? And again, like, you know, I sent money to Grant Plattner, you know, but, you know, on the data center issue, right? He's asked about, do you support the moratorium that Sanders introduced? And then he clarifies, quote, it can't be a moratorium for the sake of being a moratorium. like, dude, what does that even mean? What does that even mean? And I think that you're absolutely right. I mean, the AI discussion, the artificial general intelligence discussion, you know, as I've said to people, Elon Musk and Sam Altman, ironically, are some of the biggest proponents right now of universal basic income. And it's not because they're benevolent people. Like, it's like, because they don't want there to be a violent uprising when all of these workers are replaced, you know, by whatever. So, you know, a few minutes of your time left, I wanted to get to two things. One, you know, we are starting to see a lot more interest, let's say, by national and environmental organizations on this data center issue. I'll start by saying it concerns me a bit, right? We're hearing ideas of let's put the data centers under the purview of the National Environmental Policy Act. And I'm like, you mean what's left of it? You know, like at a time when Democrats and Republicans are trying to weaken it more under the auspice of BS abundance and so-called permitting reform. I'm wondering your thoughts on sort of, you know, the role of national organizations in this fight when the winds are absolutely coming from the local and grassroots levels.
1: Well, you know, I could probably talk about that all night. But it is extremely frustrating being on the ground, and I'm not as in it as some of the other folks who are, you know, working in their local fights. You know, they're not affecting me that directly. I'm getting more involved, but I've been doing things at the state level more. But, you know, watching what those people are doing, watching, you know, how committed they are, and then seeing the disconnect that the national organizations, except for groups like Food and Water Watch that has been right on the money with this, but, you know, so many of the large organizations are talking, like you used the word before, guardrails.

0: we don't want guardrails. People are not showing up in droves, standing room only at meetings because they want guardrails. They want no data centers, and they need organizations to back them up and say that and stop trying to cozy up to the Democratic Party so they can retain their seats at the table. We don't need that anymore. We need people who are willing to say no.
1: No, absolutely. I mean, you know, unfortunately, some of these organizations are taking money from big tech as well. And that's obviously extremely, extremely problematic. You know, we have some even proposing the idea of, oh, we can just power them with renewable energy. And I'm like, wait, you mean to tell me that we've been fighting like hell this whole time to get off of fossil fuels just to give renewable energy to big tech? That's what we've been doing this entire time. So yeah, I definitely share your frustration as well. I mean, I've told some of these groups, you know, the best thing you can do is send money and stay the hell out of the way. Like just
0: I mean, I can quickly mention the bill here if there's enough time, but
1: plenty of time, please.
0: Okay, so there's a bill that was introduced as part of a set of bills that would come out of something called the Lightning Plan that Governor Shapiro put forward. So it's his energy plan. They break it up into all these bills, get introduced and passed individually, and one of them is called the Reset Bill, which would create not a renewable energy board, but a reliable, there's right there, red flag, a reliable energy board. But what it would do would be to strip the municipal governments out of the siting of large scale energy projects, like power plants that would, you know, power data centers. And some of us actually got phone calls from some of the big greens in state saying that, you know, the guy who talked to me said, it's keeping me up at night because I think this is the only way we're ever going to get to do solar. And I'm like, they're never going to power one of these things with solar, number one.
1: No.
0: It's so impractical. But number two is, you know, you're trying to overlook the fact that this is really about natural gas and
1: that's
0: it's
1: right.
0: never going to be about solar. And so, you know, you really need to be on the right side of this, and they just won't be. So what makes it even worse, though, is that there's another group that we haven't talked about that is very interested in seeing data centers built, and that is the building trades, because they want to build them. And so this reset board that Governor Shapiro proposed would have members that are very industry-friendly, including the Pennsylvania Chamber of Business. But the other private sector member would be the building trades.
1: Yep.
0: So they're taking away local control over the siting of large-scale energy projects and handing it to groups like the building trades who have direct self-interest in seeing them get built. So how many do you think they're going to say no to?
1: Exactly. I mean, you know, it's always painful, Sister Karen, when we are at odds with big labor, right? We have dealt with this with frack gas infrastructure, right? Pipelines, and now we're dealing with with data centers. I mean, here in Omaha, we are having some major issues with the International Brotherhood of Electrical Workers, and who are pro, you know, burning coal and pro data centers, and it's painful that these groups like the building trades are putting these short term jobs, because they are short term construction jobs, over long term environmental and economic impacts, really, really, really hard. It's that divide and conquer strategy. And then, like you said, when you add into the mix these national groups, because the thing I asked him was like, okay, even if you're going to power these things like all with renewables, you are essentially going to make critical minerals the new fossil fuels. I mean, digging and extracting critical minerals is not pretty, y'all, right? I mean, it takes, I believe, more fossil fuels, which results in more emissions for a unit of critical minerals, than it does to extract fossil fuels. So this is not being thought about in a very, very strategic or logical way.
0: Correct. Exactly. Yep.
1: Oh, my goodness. Well, my friend, I am so appreciative to you. I should say, see, your magic. While we were talking, an amazing, amazing person, Guido from Bethesda, just sent us a donation, a gift of $500. So that is the magic of Karen Faraday, everybody. You see? I appreciate you so much. Oh, wait. Before you go, where can people go to learn about your work and stay in touch with you?
0: So you can go to betterpathcoalition.org, and you can look up our page on not just the data centers. We have a page on AI and data centers, but we also have a subpage because tomorrow night we're doing a statewide virtual town hall on data center. And in fact, you mentioned the IBEW a minute ago. The political director of the IBEW here has signed up to attend. We have more than 500 people registered to attend this thing, and the registrations keep coming. And so you can find out about that. We have the page, it's a group on Facebook, again, called Pennsylvania Data Center Resistance, so you can find us there. But we're happy to hear from everyone. We're happy to have any help that anyone wants to provide. If you're worried about this and you live in Pennsylvania, or even if you don't and you're looking for support, come find us. We'll find a way to connect you with the people where you live who can help.
1: Wait, one last question. I'm gonna be a little greedy here, Karen, because I wanted to get your thoughts. My organization, Black Lines for Peace, we're actually about to be releasing a report called "Getting to the Nitty Gritty," and I love your brain while I have you. Well, I mean, the importance we also do have to reach across state lines, right? This has got to be local and translocal, because as you said, if we stop all the data centers from being built in Pennsylvania, but as you mentioned, Virginia, who's also in PJM, which is home to Data Center Alley, literally, continues building data centers, your bottom line economically will still be impacted because you're on the same grid, yeah?
0: Absolutely. Yep.
1: So, yeah, you know what? We'll have to put our heads together. I'll definitely send you an early copy of the report. Would appreciate your thoughts on that. But, you know, here it is, y'all. Like, think locally, and then we also have to act translocally as well. So, Karen Farid, and thank you so much for blessing us with your time and wisdom. It's always such a blessing to speak with you.
0: Oh, well, thank you so much for giving me the opportunity to talk about this. This is why I don't get invited to dinner parties any longer, because I can't not talk about this.
1: Well, I mean, wait, before I let you go, how's the new cat?
0: I'm getting a new cat after tomorrow night. I didn't want a cat jumping up all over me while I'm trying to do this town hall.
1: Yes. No, that makes sense. Okay, well, we'll have to send each other pictures because our baby gets here in 2 days. So we'll exchange pictures. You send pictures of the cat. I'll send pictures of the new baby.
0: Absolutely. I insist on it.
1: All right. Thank you, my dear friend, Karen Faridin. Thank you so much.
0: Thank you so much, Anthony.
1: Okay, bye-bye.
0: Bye-bye.
1: Well, that, such a great discussion, y'all. And, you know, as we are approaching about 10 more minutes to reach our goal, and as I just said, we just got an amazing gift of $500. Thank you so much. $200 to go. Discussions like that, y'all, those are real discussions with real people doing real work on real ground. That's what you get here on WPFW. So please, in these last 10 minutes, please give us a call at 202-588-9739 or 800-222-9739. And if you are tech savvy and you're listening on your computer, please go to wpfwfm.org and you can look for that big red donate button and you can donate there. Thank you so, so much to everyone who has been listening and who has been supporting. We are going to hit this goal, y'all. 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Tell you what, let's take one more quick break, and then we'll come back and wrap up the show. 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Right here on the mighty WPFW Network, where we are building a better world, one broadcast at a time. Clip number 3, Comrade Producer, please.

All right, welcome back, everybody. The Full Spectrum with Anthony Rogers, right here on the mighty WPFW Network, where we are in the midst of our spring pledge drive. We've got about 10 minutes to go to get to $200. Are there two people out there with $100? Are there 10 people out there with $20? And we can get to this goal. And look, even after the show concludes, you can still call 202-588-9739 or 800-222-9739 to make that gift. 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Look for that big donate button, and you can also make a gift there. We've got about 4 minutes left. So, again, I just want to thank all of you who have dug deep. Again, I know that times are difficult out there. You know, I'm not going to be reductive of that at all. So that just makes your gift even all the more appreciated and all the more valued. You, the listeners, are the lifeblood of this network, have been for 50 years and will be for the next 50 years. All the programming that we do, it's all about building community, all about providing services, and all about building movement, because we are collectively going to emancipate ourselves from this circumference of oppression that we find ourselves in. And speaking of, I would be remiss if I did not lift this up one more time. Exceptional programming that you get just right here on WPFW, not on bourgeois press, not on mainstream media, corporate media. This Friday, all day long, May 15th, we will have a special slate of shows called Radio Free Palestine, and we are going to be commemorating 78 years since the Nakba against our just beloved Palestinian siblings and comrades who this station and this show has inexorable solidarity with. I will also be taking part in the programming that day, and I look forward to hopefully having your ears and your hearts open, in which will be a somber but very, very powerful day. So that's coming up this Friday, all day long on May 15th. 11 days later, May 26th, we will be celebrating the 100th birthday of the iconic, the epochal, the one and only Miles Davis. I will also be doing a special program where I will just be discussing his quintessential album, Kind of Blue. I only have 55 minutes, but I promise you, I could probably talk about Kind of Blue for 10 years. So that's happening on May 26th. And again, y'all, this is what your gift provides. This is what your gifts go to. Programming like that, Radio Free Palestine and the celebration of Miles Davis. So thank you so much. We are getting to that point where it's time to wrap up the show. I want to thank all of you for lending us your ears, your hearts, and your time. I want to thank our amazing comrade producer for hooking the show up and making it go smooth. And then, of course, my dear sister and comrade, Karen Faridin, who just gave us an amazing, amazing interview. We will be back next week with another episode of Full Spectrum with Anthony Rogers Wright, right here on the mighty WPFW Network, where we are building a better world, one broadcast at a time. Until then, Anthony signing off and reminding all of you to keep up the fight and remain in light. We'll see you next week. Thanks so much.

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3: Washington, D.C. celebrated Malcolm X Day for 23 years, from May 1972 until 1995, as a community event. 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

Peace, y'all. This is Rod Stars. This is G1. Together, we Rebel Diaz. And we out here in D.C. and DMV. 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

Good morning, good people. We've got a funky situation going down, and no one's going to find the answer except for you. Thank you for tuning in to the May 12, 2026 edition of Voices with Vision.

0: where you know you're going to get to hear voices and analysis that won't see the light of day on the mainstream corporate media propaganda machine. So tune in and listen up to the show that's not for the politically faint of heart, and consider the information from the voices you are about to hear. I'm Brother Craig, one of your co-hosts, flying solo this morning as NEPFA is attending the Pan-Africanism Summit Against Imperialism going on right now in Nairobi, Kenya. Today is the second and last show during WPFW Spring Membership Drive, and your goal, all of the listeners this morning, is to collectively contribute at least $700 during this hour so that Voices with Vision can demonstrate that our programming is received and appreciated by our listening audience, and also so that the show can deliver its fair share of the financial sustenance that keeps the 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Again, 202-588-9739 is the telephone number to call, or you can go to the website at wpfwfm.org to join or renew your membership. In today's episode, we speak to a representative of PACA, Pan-African Community Action, about an upcoming Malcolm X Day event coming up May 17th in Washington, D.C. for the first time in 31 years. And we talked to Abayomi Ezekwe, editor of the Pan-African Newswire, about his recent article called Lessons from the Coronation Revolution of 1974 that promises to provide insights on the conflict with fascism in the United States today. For all the freedom fighters held behind U.S. and Israeli walls, what's the call? Free them all.
1: You know what the most aggressive bear is? You know what the most dangerous bear is? Do you guys know?
2: Polar.
1: Yeah, I was going to say white, but you're a polar bear. Where did a polar bear come from, you know? You have no problem calling them black and brown bears, you know, but... All of a sudden, the killer bears are polar. That's crazy, you know? I call them privileged bears. That's what I call them, you know? Shout out to polar bears. Y'all got a good PR team, you know? Not them out there drinking Coca-Cola. They are dangerous, you know?
0: This is Brother Craig in the virtual studio, and it is May 12th, and the 101st birthday of El-Hajj Malik El-Shabazz, also known as Malcolm X, is just a week away. And for many people, the courage and the integrity and the political work and thought of Malcolm X has served as a wake-up call to consciousness and a guiding light in the struggle for freedom and justice. So here to talk with me about the return of Malcolm X Day to Washington, D.C. is Sister Rial from PACA, member of PACA, Pan-African Community Action, one of the organizations responsible for making this historical event a reality again. Sister Rial, welcome to Voices with Vision.
3: Thank you for having me today.
0: Yeah, so we want to talk today about Malcolm X Day, but for any of our listeners who may not be familiar with PACA, can you give us sort of the soundbite synopsis of who is PACA and what are you all about?
3: Absolutely. Pan-African Community Action It's a grassroots organization based here in Southeast DC, organizing for community-based power, right? Community power over our resources, our determining power, every facet of our lives. And we focus on residents of Ward 7 and 8, particularly African working class communities, where the disparities are the most. And that's currently what we're doing with our work. Just reached 10 years of doing this work this past fall, and looking forward to do many more.
0: All right. Thank you. And, you know, it's been 31 years, apparently, since Malcolm X Day was celebrated in Washington, D.C. What's the inspiration or the reason for bringing it back alive?
3: Absolutely. Really inspired by the origins of Malcolm X Day, starting in 1972, started to highlight issues of Black working class people in Southeast D.C. in tandem with African Liberation Day, right? And we thought it was paramount now in our current climate, with certain things going on, sort of as like D.C. curfew bills, inequities in housing, to bring it back to Anacostia Park and to highlight those issues within the community this day.
0: Okay. And as best as you can you like describe for us maybe your understanding of why Malcolm X is significant to our liberation struggle and, you know, why his message is applicable to the conditions we find ourselves living in, you know, right now?
3: Absolutely. Absolutely. A lot of people don't know, it's not widely expressed, especially in our current education system, that Malcolm X did move with a Pan-African lens, right? And that's the way that PACA does their work, through a Pan-African lens. And so we thought it was important to incorporate his message of also unity and organization. The only way for us to achieve liberation is for our people to unite, right, and to become organized, to move effectively, to move strategically as well. And we thought that was really important to highlight his message, as well as many branches of people who come from his ideologies. So we thought that was really important to highlight with this event as well.
0: Yeah, I think, as a matter of fact, it was Malcolm X Day 31 years ago, or maybe 32 years ago, that really brought Malcolm's Pan-African perspective to my attention. You know, there's the Black nationalist, I guess, understanding of Malcolm X, but really that Pan-Africanism that was a part of his evolved thought was something that I really wasn't as aware of until preparations were being made by members of the All African People's Revolutionary Party to speak at the Malcolm X Day. And being on the periphery of that and being a part of that preparation, that's what really connected that piece for me. What can people expect at the event? I mean, who's going to be there? What types of things will be happening? What are the logistical details, you know, the date, the time, the place?
3: Yeah, absolutely. It's taking place this May 17th on Sunday from noon until 5 p.m. So people can expect food, music, but as well as information, right? Again, inspired by the original Malcolm X Day, for this to also be an informative experience. So we'll have speakers as well. We're allotting a full hour for a youth speak out, especially as I mentioned with DC curfew bills and the targeting of youth within Black working class families. We thought it was important to highlight those issues as well. So we're calling also members from the community, children of all ages, their parents, anyone concerned about the youth in D.C. in general, to speak out against anything, that the curfews, lack of resources, lack of programming, and what they want to see also from us to help them solve some of these issues. You can also expect other informational activities. There will be activities around digital hygiene, around blood pressure testing, how you can do that at home so that we can be in charge of our health care. We know there's been cuts to Medicaid. We know that our medical system is profitized. So what can we do now in the present to solve some of our health care needs? And so it'll be 5 hours of this. So come in the beginning, come at the end. We'll have multiple speakers. We'll have DJs. We'll have performances. One of these performers includes Son of Nun. He'll be performing with us. So expect just a great day of unity, family, and really embodying what Malcolm X fought all his life for.
0: You mentioned education, fun, family, and something also very interesting, this youth speak out. So you're saying that when people come, not only will they have an opportunity to hear people speak and enlighten them about issues, but also have a chance to speak themselves?
3: Absolutely, absolutely. It's an event for the community, right? But we'd be remiss to not have the community included in the event and not to have their voices, our voices, included. So, yeah, anyone can come speak out. It's an hour-long session. We have some speakers from some of our collaborating organizations as well. So you'd be able to hear some organizational voices and voices of the community. So we really hope that folks come out so their voices can be heard and so that other people in the community can hear their neighbors' voices, right, and their perspectives.
0: Yeah, because that's something that we don't get anywhere in the media, when it comes to the youth. There's all these headlines and all this talk about the youth and the young people that is more often than not from a negative perspective, almost characterizing our youth like they're animals or savages, people that need to be controlled and monitored, surveilled, you know, restricted. We never hear from the youth themselves about their perspectives about what's going on, what they think the issues are. So I think that's that'll be a remarkable thing to witness. If you can give us some idea, too, of other organizations. I think PACA has been collaborating with other organizations on putting Malcolm X Day back on in Anacostia. Can you tell us who some of those other organizations are?
3: Absolutely. We're collaborating with 8 different organizations, but some of them include Black Alliance for Peace DC, the Mosaic Collective, Black Men Built DC, just to name a few, and also many supporter organizations as well. And so this is also a good day for solidarity also amongst organizations, right? So organization and unity on every level.
0: All right. And can you give us those details again about Malcolm X Day? How can people get more information?
3: So Malcolm X Day will take place this Sunday, May 17th from noon until 5 p.m. And the location is Anacostia Park, Field 6, right by the roller skating pavilion. But more information can be found on malcolmxday2026.eventbrite.com. So folks can have more details, including directions and things of that nature.
0: Okay. And then what is that Eventbrite again?
3: Absolutely. It's MalcolmXDay2026.eventbrite.com.
0: Thank you. And I just want to say, too, that this is Malcolm X Day, and I know the focus is not going to be just on Malcolm X and celebrating Malcolm X, but really continuing his work and putting his ideas into action. But many people, not as many maybe as in the past, have been a little, I think, confused about Malcolm. The same way that Martin Luther King's image has been captured and kidnapped, hijacked, and manipulated and presented to our people as a way of pacifying our resistance and our liberation struggle in a way that is really incorrect, you know, because ultimately Martin Luther King did stand against the capitalist system and imperialism. But that's a Martin Luther King that is not often spoken about in the mainstream arenas. And Malcolm X, too, has had his image also manipulated, where he is viewed as somebody who maybe didn't do anything. He didn't participate in the civil rights movement, just someone who was just a talker. Somebody who was violent without any kind of, you know, reason, sort of in a malicious kind of way. For me, I think Malcolm represented or represents really the culmination of that side of our liberation struggle that was most militant in the past, and then creating a platform, really a base from which all modern Black politics or African politics has come, whether it's in the electoral arena or the sort of reintroduction of Pan-Africanist ideas, revolutionary thought, the Black arts movement. All of these things in a modern sense can be tied to Malcolm X. So I just think it's very appropriate that PACA and the other organizations are bringing Malcolm X Day back, and not just bringing it back, but putting some real life into it, giving the people a chance to speak, and hopefully there'll be many more Malcolm X Day events in the future. So I just made a long speech. Sorry about that, but, you know, Malcolm is so important to me and to us. Is there anything else that you'd like to say to the listeners about PACA or about Malcolm X Day coming up May 17th?
3: Absolutely. This day is also to highlight, as well as the many things that you mentioned, self-determination, right? Which was a main pillar of liberation, right? It's a main pillar of PACA, Pan-African Community Action. So this day is also informational, right? So we can actualize that self-determination with digital hygiene, right? So we are cognitive of our media cycle, right? Also as well with blood pressure testing, glucose testing, right? Being in charge, having self-determination over our healthcare, right? And also with our youth speak out, having the youth to have self-determination, right? Youth are an underprotected class. So we want their voices so they can also actualize their own autonomy in this life. So again, the event is Sunday, May 17th from noon until 5 p.m. At Anacostia Park. And we hope to see you all this Sunday so we can unite with you all.
0: All right. Now, just one last thing. I know, Ria, you're one of those people who have heeded the call. You have stepped up to the plate, so to speak. You have been politically educating yourself. You've been involved in the political education of others. You've joined an organization and decided to not just be a disgruntled individual. So in that sense, you have come forward to put your energy, your genius, your intellect, your hands and your mind to work for in the people's struggle. Right now, WPFW is in our membership drive. And this is a time when this organization, this institution, WPFW, opens the door for listeners to step up and to come forward and support their station that is disseminating information and culture that is constructive, that is enlightening, and that is to the benefit of serving the people. Do you have a message to the audience of WPFW during this membership drive as to why they should be interested in contributing and keeping jazz and justice alive?
3: Absolutely. There's a quote that says that unity is our organization is the highest form of unity, right? And also to support those organizations and to support a platform like WPFW that allows these organizations to have voices, right? And the only way for these independent radio stations, independent platforms to be supported is through listeners, and through the support of listenership. So to continue to get that information you might not get in a regular news media outlet, in your regular news cycle, WPFW is highlighting those voices and giving you real-time information, not just locally, nationally, but also globally, right? So that we can be politically informed globally and to connect with other resistance movements as well.
0: All right, beautiful. Well, thank you for that. Voices with Vision. That's why this show is called Voices with Vision. You just experienced it. Thank you, Rial, for coming on the show and letting the listeners know about Malcolm X Day event coming up May 17th. So we've been speaking to Rial, member of Pan-African Community Action. Thank you.

0: Tonight, one of the things that has to be stressed is that which has not only the United States very much worried, but which also has France, Great Britain, and most of the powers who formerly were known as colonial powers worried also. And that primarily is the African Revolution. They're more concerned with the revolution that's taking place on the African continent than they are with the revolution in Asia and in Latin America. And this is because there are so many people of African ancestry that's within the domestic confines or jurisdiction of these various governments. Since the French government and the British government and this government here, the United States, knows that I have been almost fanatically stressing the importance of the Afro-American uniting with the African and working as a coalition, especially in areas which are of mutual benefit to all of us. And the governments in these different places were frightened because they know that the black revolution is taking place on the outside of their house. And I might point out right here that you have colonialism or imperialism, as the slave system of the West is called, is not something that's just confined to England or France or the United States. But the interests in this country are in cahoots with the interests in France and the interests in Britain. And by this, it's one huge complex or combine, and it creates what's known as not the American power structure or the French power structure, but it's an international power structure. And this international power structure is used to suppress the masses of dark-skinned people all over the world and exploit them of their natural resources. So that the era in which you and I have been living, during the past 10 years most specifically, has witnessed the upsurge on the part of the black man in Africa against the power structure. He wants his freedom. The revolution on the outside of the house, or the outside of the structure, is troublesome enough. But now the powers that be are beginning to see that this struggle on the outside by the black man is infecting the black man who is on the inside of that structure. The newly awakened people all over the world pose a problem for what's known as Western interests, which is imperialism, colonialism, racism, and all these other negative isms or vulturistic isms. But the internal forces pose an even greater threat only when they have properly analyzed the situation and know what the stakes really are.
1: All right. So you just heard Malcolm X talking about the internal, the external, Africans at home, Africans abroad. And that's the kind of perspective that you get here on Voices with Vision. You know, we are essentially the children of Malcolm X. And I'm talking about myself and Netflix in particular here, the children of Ella Baker, of SNCC, of CORE, the Black Panther Party, and the All African People's Revolutionary Party. We're Pan-Africanists. We're revolutionary Pan-Africanists. We connect the dots. We make the connections. And, when it concerns this global system of oppression and exploitation called capitalism and imperialism, and that perspective is outside the mainstream corporate fashion propaganda perspective that you get. So if you prefer, truth over fairy tales, then we invite you to join us and provide support at whatever level you feel comfortable doing. 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
2: 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Sunday, May 17th is the return of Malcolm X Day, hosted by Pan-African Community Action in collaboration with several other local organizations. Started in 1978 until 1995, Malcolm X Day was rooted in community resistance and black political life in D.C. Now, Malcolm X Day is back in Anacostia Park, Field 6 on May 17th from noon to 5 p.m., celebrating the life of Malcolm X and his ideologically of black working-class unity with performances, speakers, food, and informative activities. More information is on MalcolmXDay2026.eventbrite.com. That's MalcolmXDay2026.eventbrite.com. And finally, WPFW Spring Pledge Drive is now until May 16th, so please consider donating. 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
1: This is Brother Craig in the virtual studio, and we have a special guest here. You know, right now we're living in a time when the United States Empire is experiencing crisis internationally and domestically on a scale, I mean, really greater than we've seen in most of our lifetimes. The state itself is expressing itself with more of the trademarks of fascism than ever before. You have the corporate control over government, escalating militarism abroad, expanding authoritarianism inside the country, and an unbridled campaign of terror against immigrant and racial minority groups. Simultaneously, the consciousness of the people is also rising, while their faith in government and mainstream politics and reform is eroding. And it seems that the near future holds the possibility of a popular revolution that could topple the oligarchs and create an opportunity for the poor and working class to take control of the reins of power. And here to discuss these dynamics as they actually happened not so long ago in a place not so far away is Abayomi Ezekwe, editor of the Pan-African Newswire and author of a recent article entitled Lessons from the Carnation Revolution of 1974, Struggles Against Fascist Militarism and Imperialism in Portugal, that was published in Global Research. Abayomi, welcome again to Voices with Vision.
3: Well, thank you so much for your continued work on African affairs.
1: Yes, and this Carnation Revolution of 1974, it brought about the removal of the fascist regime in Portugal. Can you summarize what the conditions were that brought this revolution into being? And who was involved? And can you also speak to Africa's impact on this revolution and the revolution's impact on Africa at the same time?
3: Yes, the African Revolution had a lot to do with the fall of fascism in Portugal. We have to remember that Portugal and Spain were the first two Western European countries that were involved in the Atlantic slave trade. And Portugal, during the latter part of the 15th century, had traveled as far south as countries in modern-day Mozambique and Republic of South Africa. Vasco da Gama is a personality that many people know. And, of course, Portugal was a monarchy. It remained that way up until the beginning of the 20th century. In 1910, the monarchy collapsed, and there was a movement to try to institute a bourgeois democratic system. Well, that didn't work. It was a lot of instability. And then by the late 1920s, you had the rise of the corporatist state, the so-called new state, which really was a fascist regime that utilized the state to implement dictatorial policies towards the people in Portugal. But Africa, of course, was still under a form of colonialism, even during the early first two decades of the 20th century. And, of course, in Portugal, they had no intentions because it became one of the poorest colonial powers in Europe. Even though they were the first, they and the Spanish, but they were outstripped by the Netherlands, France, and then later Britain. So, yes, that's part of how it became a fascist state. And then because of the liberation movements that surfaced after the World War II period, particularly in the mid to late 1950s, you had the rise of various liberation movements. For example, in 1956, there was the formation of the PAIGC, the African Party for the Independence of Guinea and Cape Verde. Also, the Popular Movement for the Liberation of Angola, which surfaced as well during the late 1950s. When they first started, they sought to use mass protest, positive action, as Dr. Kwame Nkrumah called it during the early 50s in the Gold Coast. But obviously this didn't work in Guinea-Bissau, Cape Verde, or Mozambique, for that matter, in Angola. They were met with violence and repression. In 1959, of course, there was a big massacre of dock workers in Guinea-Bissau and other countries, too. Oh, they only met repression.
1: Let's take a pause for the cause, check out the social justice calendar, and then we'll be right back.
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3: So they took up arms beginning in the early 1960s. Angola was 1961, Guinea-Bissau 1963, and Mozambique in 1962. And they suffered a lot of losses. A lot of their cadre were killed. The Portuguese were very vicious as it relates to maintaining their fascist imperialist system. So this is what was going on during the 1960s up until the early 1970s. This drained the ability of the fascist system in Portugal to maintain itself. There was discontent even within the military. So some left-leaning officers, lower-ranking military officers in the Portuguese armed forces staged a coup on April 25th of 1974, some 52 years ago. And it's cited as a bloodless revolution or a bloodless coup. It was said that the people, the masses in Portugal went out with flowers, with carnations, and put them in the barrels of the soldiers who were traveling through Lisbon and other cities in Portugal. But when they say it was a bloodless coup, it disregards the hundreds of thousands of Africans who died in Guinea-Bissau, in Mozambique, in Angola, Sao Tome, Principe. They deny the fact that the Azores, which is in the North Atlantic, was taken over by Portugal and was being used as a huge military base by Portugal, which was part of NATO, as well as the United States during the genocidal war against the Vietnamese people in the 1960s and early 70s. So a lot of Africans died to bring about the Carnation Revolution, and that triggered the proclamation by the government there, the Armed Forces Movement, to declare that they intended to turn over control of the African colonies to the African people themselves. So that happened in 1974, and Guinea-Bissau was the first to get its independence in 74, and then later Mozambique in 75, and the final, of course, Angola. But in Angola, of course, there was a civil war. The U.S. did not want to give up the oil resources there, so they funded two counter-revolutionary rebel organizations, the FNLA, which was based in the then Zaire, and UNITA, which was funded by South Africa, the United States, and Portugal, even during the pre-independence period. So that brought us up to 1974, 1975, and that was the Carnation Revolution.
1: All right. Well, thank you for that. And not to be missed is that description, in that description is how the liberation struggles outside of Portugal in the colonized areas put a certain kind of stress on Portugal itself that led to this revolution. And then afterwards, inside of Portugal, there seems that there was a sentiment to, you know, not continue with their colonial project and to concede to the liberation, the remaining liberation movements in Africa. Is that fair to say?
3: Yes. And of course, we know in Angola, it was many, many years that the MPLA fought against UNITA. The FNLA was defeated relatively early in 1976. But UNITA kept fighting. They were backed by the U.S., backed by the racist South African Defense Forces. This prompted Fidel Castro, who was leader of Cuba at the time, to send in his volunteer forces. It was up to 350,000 Cuban internationalist volunteers that fought in Angola between 1975 up until 1988, when the South African Defense Forces were finally defeated in a battle known as the Battle of Cuito, Guanavale. And the defeat of the SADF brought about the liberation of Namibia in 1990, the release of political prisoners in South Africa, and eventually the democratic breakthrough in 1994 in South Africa. But what's important is that in Portugal, even though there was an attempt to build a left-wing government there, there was still a lot of instability. And a lot of the governments collapsed, whether they were Marxists, social democratic, or socialists. And this has been the situation there over the last 50-plus years. But at the same time, they have no dreams of reinstituting their form of colonialism, which is heavily, heavily defeated and outmoded as far as the international situation is concerned. But I think it's a lesson for people here in the United States, because we see the U.S. Government moving more towards a fascist dispensation. All we have to do is look at what happened last week in the U.S. Supreme Court, which said that basically they have a right to redraw districts to have African Americans excluded, even from bourgeois democratic practice. And they're involved, too. Trump is involved in the war in the Persian Gulf against Iran, against the whole axis of resistance, which includes Yemen, includes the Palestinians, and the Hezbollah resistance movement in Lebanon, southern Lebanon. And the U.S. is weakening internally. They're not getting stronger. Just last week, they announced that the debt, the national debt of the United States, exceeded its gross domestic product. So the stage is set for some type of dramatic change inside the United States. Not saying that the revolution is right around the corner, but it's clearly a much weaker system than it was prior to Trump taking office.
1: You know, your description there of that trajectory of the Portuguese Communist Party and these different successive governments failing is instructive, you know, to the anti-fascist movement within the United States. What do you say this movement must do or not do to be successful?
3: Well, I mean, we're not consolidated. We're not really organized and highly mobilized. I mean, there's millions of people that have come out in the streets, for example, on No King's Day, led by formations such as Indivisible and 50 Plus One, and all of those mobilized efforts, which are good. But it's going to take a lot more to bring about fundamental change inside the United States. And that is the serious problem that I see at this point. And if Trump is able to consolidate his fascist regime, they're going to do a lot more than what has already happened. They've been targeting migrants, and they've been targeting people who have been highly critical of his administration. Even bourgeois politicians, Democratic politicians, have been threatened with prosecution. The former FBI director, even, has been indicted again for making critical statements, saying he was threatening the life of the president. So there's a lot more that they want to do in order to suppress even bourgeois democratic rights inside the United States. So it's going to take quite a bit to stave that off. And at this point, we're not prepared to fight back to the degree that we should in this country.
1: Okay. I know a frequent guest on Voices with Vision, former Black Panther and political prisoner and founder of the Black Liberation Army, Daruba Ben-Wahad, has emphasized the need for the left to build an anti-fascist front, which I think lines up with exactly what you're saying, this consolidation of our movement so that we can, you know, sustain more progress and, of course, whatever progress is achieved to maintain it so that it's not rolled backwards, you know.
3: Yeah, well, the Black Panther Party tried that in 1969 with the United Front Against Fascism Conference. It was July of that year, and, you know, thousands of people showed up. Unfortunately, the ideological differences, you know, within the Black Panther Party and their allies did not permit the consolidation of the anti-fascist movement at that time. And we cannot ignore the role of the counterintelligence program either in dividing the movement, arresting leaders, driving people into exile. So these were some of the impediments that we saw in the late 1960s in regard to building an anti-fascist front. But hopefully we can learn from that going forward.
1: All right. So that was Abayomi Ezekwe. And that interview continues. We have a delayed start, so I don't want to spend a lot of time talking. We're probably going to have to fade his interview out at the end. But I do want to thank one person that has stepped forward. And, of course, whenever a single person steps forward to contribute to this station and during Voice with Vision, it's a tremendous, tremendous encouragement to us here, myself and Netha, who volunteer our time. Netha is not here right now. He's in Africa at the Pan-Africanism Summit Against Imperialism. And I want to thank Paul from Silver Spring, who contributed, and, you know, it's just, we have a lot of appreciation and gratitude for Brother Paul, who is a family member of WPFW. Also, we want to thank Baba El Senzen Gakulu Zulu and Imama Nia Kumba, who says, from Dr. Zulu, the children love your program. Continue to do what you do. And, of course, Baba Zulu, the founder of Ujamashule, the oldest African independent school in the United States. 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We appreciate you. We're here for you. We're accountable to you, and we're asking that you also be accountable and responsible. 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Now, we have you here, and I know I would be remiss if you were on the show, we didn't ask you about Africa and Mali in particular, where there have been reports of, like, jihadist terror attacks and even, I would say, an attempted coup against the government of Assimi Goïta. What is your understanding of what's been taking place or is taking place there?
3: Well, I see this as a Western-backed insurgency. Yeah, that's how I see it. And they're clearly trying to overthrow the Alliance of Sahel States, the AES. All of those countries are facing extreme security crises. And the JNIM, the Jamaat al-Nusrat Islam al-Muslimin, is the JNIM group. And they have gotten a lot of support recently. They're fighting in Mali, as well as they moved into the Federal Republic of Nigeria as well. And it was brought out a year and a half ago that Ukraine, which is being propped up by the United States, is training and arming these rebel groups in Mali. Also, the Azawad Liberation Front, the FLA, represents the Tuareg people in the northern part of Mali, who have had a struggle with the central government since the early 1960s. Supposedly, they teamed up with the JNIM 2 weeks ago to launch this offensive in Mali, which killed hundreds of people. So these groups have no benefit, nothing to offer for the people of Mali itself. All they do is go around and destroy development projects. There have been some development, economic growth in Mali over the last couple of years, and they're trying to destroy that. So, and this is happening in Burkina Faso as well as in Niger and other countries in West Africa. This justifies the presence of the U.S. Africa Command, the French foreign legions, who have been asked to leave the AES states. If you have violence that is happening internally, and you have the imperialists that are opposed to the government, it stands to reason that they would, of course, want to support these rebel groups, even though they're considered terrorists officially. But they're terrorizing, the people they are terrorizing are the masses of African people all throughout the West Africa region.
1: Okay, and what about the AES forces? You have the Alliance of Sahel States that have, part of their alliance is a military, has a military aspect to it. Have those forces, including resources from, Niger, Burkina Faso, been deployed to fight against the jihadists and protect Mali's stability?
3: Yes, they're trying. And they also have the support of the AES. The AES has the support of the Russian Federations, the Africa Corps, which is a transformation from the Wagner Group, which existed before. And they've been assisting with arms and tactical and strategic support as well. But they're fighting against forces that are backed by the North Atlantic Treaty Organization, the Pentagon, and the French Foreign Legions. So they have quite a formidable enemy that they are battling against. So what they have to do, of course, is to get the support of the people of these countries to take up arms and to form other forms of defense. To make sure that the imperialists are not successful in overthrowing these governments and installing a government that would only create more chaos. We've seen what happened in Libya. 15 years ago, they overthrew the Jamhuriya. And since then, they have not been able to form a united government in Libya. It's divided in at least three different sources of authority in that country, mm-hmm. in the east, in the West and in the South. So they have to support each other, and they have to build more public support inside those countries as well as throughout the region.
1: Now, do you think there's any connection between these attacks and the convening of the Africa Forward Summit that's being hosted by France and Kenya yesterday and today?
3: Yeah, I think France is trying to get back into good grace with African countries, even those that were not colonized by France. So they've developed closer relations with the Federal Republic of Nigeria as well as the Republic of Kenya. And this is pretty outrageous that William Ruto, the president, will be hosting Macron for this summit. But they're going to do everything they can to maintain a good relationship with the imperialist states. This is countries such as Kenya, because they have a lot of internal problems in Kenya as well. The young people there are alienated from the government. They don't have prospects for an economic future that's sustainable. So they're trying to look to France and whoever else that can help them stave off the unrest on part of the youth and the workers and the farmers in those states. But Kenya, you remember, they sent police officers to Haiti, and they've been withdrawn now, or in the process of being withdrawn. And Chad, which is a former French colony, is sending troops into Haiti to replace the forces that are being withdrawn by Kenya.
1: Well, I think we're going to have to leave it there. We appreciate you coming on the show. We are in a pledge drive, a membership drive right now, where we are, you know, asking our members who are willing and able to step forward and contribute to the station during Voices with Vision, especially, you know, during these times. As a guest, do you have a message that you would give to our listeners about the value of the station, the show, and the necessity to contribute at this time?
3: Yes, please contribute. This is a valuable resource. Pacifica Radio was the first listener-supported radio network in the United States going back to the late 1940s. And then, of course, National Public Radio came much, much later. And NPR now is in big trouble with the federal government. So this just reinforces the initial purpose of listener-supported radio. 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There's really nowhere else you can hear an objective view of African affairs, African-American affairs, and international affairs in general outside of WPFW and other affiliated stations.
1: All right. Well, we appreciate you, Brother Abayomi. We've been speaking to Abayomi Ezekwe, editor of the Pan-African Newswire and author of a recent article, Lessons from the Carnation Revolution of 1974, Struggles Against Fascist Militarism and Imperialism in Portugal, that you can find at Global Research. Thank you for being a voice with vision.
3: Thank you.
1: All right, so we come to the conclusion right now. You know, like Brother Imam Jamil says, H. Rap Brown, the only politics relevant to black people today is the politics of revolution. I want to thank a friend from Annandale, Virginia, who says, great show. Thank you, Craig and Nefa. Very much appreciate your views on socialism, human rights, the voice of the people. Three people have stepped up and helped us to reach and exceed our goal. Thank you to those soldiers, you know. And remember, we heard Malcolm X, we heard Maccabee. Tune in with Voice of Vision every Tuesday, 9 to 10. Stay tuned for Crossroads, Roach Brown and his co-hosts. And please make an effort to stay politically educated, organized, and committed to the fight for the liberation of your people, or fall back.

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Hello. All right, all right. Good evening. Good evening, everybody. Welcome to Soul Conversations, Leaders of the New Cool. I'm your host for the evening, the original Derek Weston Brown, a.k.a. for tonight only, DJ Progress Report, because I am a teacher, and we're coming up in DCBS on progress reports, letting parents and others know, you know, how the kids doing, you know, with the last part of the term. And, yo, I feel like, you know, when it comes to the spring pledge drive for WPFW, this is also kind of like a progress report. And so I'd